0: Are you saying that God provides healing for both, but only the faith-based person recognizes what God's doing?
1: Wow, that's a great question. In 20 years that I've been doing this, I've never had that question asked of me. So I'm going to approach it from this perspective. What I can quote and state with some confidence is research that we have now over the last 20-plus years by some of the greatest doctors and researchers. One in particular is Dr. Harold Koenig, who is out of Duke University, considered one of the probably top three leading researchers on the subject of spirituality, faith, and medicine. And in that, some of his work, among others, have suggested this, that people who embrace an idea, a concept, particularly more intrinsically of a belief system, faith in a higher power, that there is a higher power working on their behalf, working in them, working through them, there are several key factors that are enhanced tremendously. Number one, there is a psychological and an emotional boost of feeling more hopeful. Mm. The idea of dealing with the negativity of sickness and disease, and specific when we talk about exclusively to cancer, I think, is working through the psychological and the emotional shock and trauma of associating a diagnosis of cancer as a death sentence.
0: That's true.
1: So part of what happens in terms of the possibility of recovery is, again, one's mental disposition and emotional outlook about their situation. Then what comes from that is the dynamic of stress and anxiety. What we know from a clinical perspective, that stress and anxiety compromises one's immune system. And in the context of fighting against any major sickness and disease, we know that their immune system needs to be empowered and buoyed through different mechanisms. And there's a mental and an emotional dynamic that can compromise one's immune system not to do what it is designed to do. So here's the answer to your question. Those who walk through the front door of your typical hospital who really do not have the ability to psychologically and emotionally work through the stress, the trauma, and the anxiety of being told that they have a life-threatening disease, clinically, we are told, simply do not respond in most cases as well as those who do. And spirituality and faith helps to empower people to cope and to manage through sickness and disease in a way that people without it tend to struggle because they have no outlet to channel those dynamics that will empower them to believe that potentially they can get better outside of the word or outside of the thought of just medicine and science alone working on their behalf. So there's a strong argument to be made and to suggest that those who do embrace the idea of spirituality and faith simply cope better, they respond favorably, they're more hopeful at the end of the day because of the psychological and the emotional connection that theoretically helps to empower and relieve their immune system to respond to their treatment and care, because we can't really provide any type of qualitative data to suggest that there is an intrinsic spiritual dynamic that takes place, because you can't measure that. There's no mechanism to measure that. But at the end of the day, what can be measured, what has been measured, and what is qualifiable is the fact that those who do embrace some sort of belief in a higher power mentally and emotionally simply do better and respond more favorably to treatment and care.
0: Oh, that is a beautiful answer. We're talking with Reverend Percy McCray. He is the director for faith-based programs at the Cancer Treatment Centers of America, and there's facilities throughout the nation. You know, when you were saying that, Reverend McCray, I was thinking back at a scene in the Bible represented in Genesis where God was talking to the serpent and to Adam and Eve, and he said something interesting. He said, I will put enmity between the two of you, between humanity and Satan. And we think enmity is that uncomfortableness or that guilt feeling that we have with sin. But you're suggesting that enmity may also be a treatment for cancer, a treatment for those times when we are facing life-threatening diseases. Am I on the right track here?
1: You know, it's interesting, the school of thought that you're suggesting, when we kind of take it to a much higher philosophical level, is the idea of, if we really theologically break down that discourse and that conversation of that narrative that you are quoting, is that really God was addressing and putting into play the fact that there was another element, another force that created separation between the relationship of man and their creator. That's the conversation that's going on. We use the word sin in a theological Christian context. The word basically means separation from God, being separated, being cut off, having something that is in between us. It's the fundamental reason why God commanded Moses when he first had contact with him. He said, take your shoes off of your feet. And many people really didn't understand what God was saying, is because God was saying, I don't want anything to be in between you and I want to have direct contact with you. Sin, as we understand it, disobedience, the fall of man, created a separation. It created a being cut off from God. And that's what the word enmity is talking about, something that's in between us having direct contact with God. Well, when we translate that school of thought, when we talk about sickness and disease in particular, first and foremost, from a biblical perspective, sickness and disease is and never was part of the will of God. That's that was true. A direct That's result true. Of man's disobedience, the falling away of man, sin, if you will, that created this separation. So now we're trying to help people understand that because of, again, forgiveness and grace and mercy that we all have access to, we now can have direct contact with the grace of God, the mercy of God, the hope of God, the faith of God, the potential of God, that there is no enmity between us. There is now nothing separating us from God when we connect to that principle and that truth that now gives us a living hope, as the New Testament would tell us. Yes. People who are dealing with the effects of sickness and disease need a living hope. Amen. That theoretically can transcend beyond just the numbers of a chart or a scan or a biological read that will suggest to them that though my situation looks dire, with the hope, the living hope of God, because I now have no separation, I'm not cut off from God, that there's potentially something that can happen good in my situation despite what it looks like, what it feels like, and what it sounds like. That creates a hopeful and an earnest, heartfelt disposition that brings a different energy to the process of the pursuit of health and wellness from a physical healing context.
0: Oh, those are encouraging and hopeful words, if I ever heard some. We're talking with Reverend Percy McCray from the Cancer Treatment Centers of America. He is director of faith-based programs there. We'll take a short break, and when we come back, Reverend McCray, I want to ask you, how do you go about doing what you do? How do you enhance someone's faith, or maybe even introduce the whole idea of faith therapy to someone who is facing a life-threatening disease such as cancer? And we'll do that on the other side of the break, so everybody stay right where you are.

0: I'm Dr. James Markham with your biblical prescription for life. Have you ever wondered what to believe or who to believe? Should I take this medication or receive this treatment? In June 2015, Dr. Richard Horton, the editor of The Lancet, wrote, and I quote, "Much of the scientific literature simply may be untrue." And in the New England Journal back in 2009, the editor of that journal wrote, "It is no longer possible to believe much of the clinical research that is published." Our biblical prescription for today helps us learn what we should believe. And that's from Luke 11, verse 9. "Ask, and it will be given. Seek, and you will find. Knock, and it will be open." Our biblical prescription for life is turn to the Bible. Ask the ultimate physician to help you in all of these decisions, and he will be there. To learn more, go to our website. That's heartwiseministries.org.
1: I'd like to think that one day, when we get to heaven, we're going to see a list of people. People like Jared and Susan, who were introduced to Jesus because of something we said. Or maybe it was as simple as a passing smile. But these people will look into their past and be able to say, "I'm here because of you." Recently, you may have heard that Heartwise Ministries has begun spreading the gospel to the young, the old, the sick, and the healthy. We want to take this type of medical programming to the non-believer and the person who has closed themselves off to traditional forms of outreach. If you believe as we do and want to support Heartwise so that together we can count more names on the Tree of Life, please consider donating today at heartwiseministries.org. That's heartwiseministries.org.

0: Welcome back to the program. I'm your host, Charles Mills. Our guest today is Reverend Percy McCray from the Cancer Treatment Centers of America. He is director of faith-based programs there. Faith-based programs at a cancer treatment center. Now, he's also an ordained minister and a member of the United States Chaplains Association. And by listening to him, I can see exactly why those things are happening in his life. Now, Reverend McCray, when a person comes into the hospital and he has or she has faith, we know that there is something intrinsically valuable about that as far as healing is concerned. How do you, in your work, enhance that faith? And then also, how do you go about trying to introduce a little bit of that healing faith into the lives of those who may not possess it?
1: Well, it's a great question. At first, we need to start back within the context of our organization and the commitment of our organization and the approach to the conversation of faith and spirituality within a healthcare environment.
0: Yes.
1: Ideally and optimally, you cannot bring anyone into a reality, a working reality of anything about faith and spirituality without first there being a desire and an ownership by that individual. So our first commitment to every patient, and I think you highlighted it in your earlier comments, everyone in our facility and every patient are not necessarily people of faith. They are not necessarily people with a spiritual background or orientation. And in some cases, there are individuals who simply are not interested in pursuing that as a supportive mechanism for their treatment of their sickness and disease. And by law, we need and must honor that. So first and foremost, that's the first approach. But the second dynamic to it, which is as equally important, but maybe even more important, is in my 20-plus years in organized religion and 30 years as a minister, what I have come to understand is that you cannot force feed spirituality or faith or religion or whatever specific term you want to use to anyone who is not open, hungry, and desiring of that, because fundamentally, you cannot make someone become a person of faith. They have to desire that and yearn for that. So how do we approach this conversation or this subject? Number one, we find out where people are spiritually located. We do an assessment. We have chaplains at all five of our regional hospitals that has a very structured assessment process of introduction and gaining insight to where people are located mentally, emotionally, and spiritually. Tell me a little bit about you. What is your background? Do you belong to a house of worship? Is prayer important to you? We have to ascertain where that individual is located before we pursue any type of conversation of presenting something to them. And when we're able to find out where that person is located from a faith-based perspective or from a spiritual perspective with their permission, then we begin to engage a conversation around how do we nurture and empower that basic orientation that they may possess. You know, again, finding out, again, what is their desire? What are they looking for? What truly are they struggling with? How do they grade their relationship with God if they truly believe that they have one? Areas that they believe could be enhanced that they are struggling with, we're there to figure out, based upon that patient individual giving us insight to that, then we can apply schools of thought and principles according to those answers. And number one, we have to find out what is that person's reality from a spiritual care perspective. We cannot present or provide anything to them that they have not first embraced or understood. And in some cases, you do have that. Once you have that insight, once you understand that, and once the patient is giving you permission to go down a particular path with them, then you begin to look at the elements of things that are associated with their clinical experience. What are their thoughts about death and dying? One of the greatest gifts that cancer patients are given, though we don't view it when we hear it, is that they're forced to think about their mortality. Cancer forces people to think about dying because it is theoretically a potentially life-threatening disease. So now people are thinking about, well, what will happen to me if today is my last day or 6 months is all that I have or whatever their school of thought is. It opens up the door for other higher levels of thinking that in some cases people don't think about, because when you're healthy and you're well, in some cases you think you're going to live forever. So you don't think about death and dying. You think you're bulletproof in some cases. This forces individuals to talk in many cases and think about their mortality. Mortality in many cases forces you to ask very hard questions of, who am I? Where have I been? What have I done? What will happen to me? Where am I going? Now you have a pathway of conversation that chaplains can begin to really dig into that no one else is really equipped to respond to in this manner. And from there, you can begin to talk about expectation. What is it that you would like to happen from this experience? Well, I want to live and not die. I'm expecting good things to happen to me. I'm trying to be empowered. See, then you can apply the appropriate spiritual principles. One of the big principles that typically will bubble up in a conversation as such in this assessment is that you will find out that a lot of cancer patients are angry. They have issues of anger, of forgiveness with family, friends, or with themselves. This is a huge spiritual principle that then you can begin to address by helping people work through issues of forgiveness, which then can connect to the potential possibility of wellness.
0: Yes.
1: It's kind of like connecting the dots, trying to find out where people are located and ultimately where they want to go, and then connect the dots of different principles of forgiveness. You have no idea what my background is, Reverend McCray, the things that I used to do, places I used to be. Again, talking about disclosure, talking about being transparent, is helping people to work through whatever their particular issues are that may be potentially blocking their ability to get to their desired goal of wellness. Then it becomes our job to help remove those stumbling blocks by helping them apply the relevant spiritual principles that will help deal with those specific issues that will help them get to their end goal of health, wellness, and hopefully longevity.
0: You know, as you say these things, this is a very good thing for us to do when we're well. We shouldn't have to wait until we're sick to go through this very process you're talking about.
1: You're absolutely right. But again, as I alluded to, the problem is that sickness and disease forces people to think about and talk about things that
0: right.
1: we take for granted.
0: Right.
1: One of the biggest comments that I have had patients say to me over the last 20 plus years of working at the bedside with patients is that cancer ultimately, everyone doesn't start out here, but many and most of them will say cancer was the best thing that ever happened to me.
0: Yes.
1: It was the best gift that I ever received because it changed the course of how I thought, what I valued, my priorities. It forced me to think about and do things that I just simply took for granted. And as a result, I am now a different person. My life has taken a different pathway. I function differently. My relationships are different because, again, there was something that interrupted their norm that they were very comfortable in. If we could get the average human being to embrace those types of changes and challenges before sickness and disease, imagine what type of world we would be living in.
0: Absolutely, absolutely. Where can people find a little bit more about you and also about the Cancer Treatment Centers of America?
1: Yeah, there's a couple of places and ways that you can locate me. Cancercenter.com /faith. I'm going to say it a couple of times. 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It'll take you directly to our faith page of our website that kind of talks about, again, the role of spirituality, all of the things that we've highlighted here. There's a second mechanism that I'm going to throw out, which is another website page that we have, which is called healthhopeandinspiration.com. That's my specific page. 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They can get resources to talk about 7 ways to relieve stress, things that you can do for your diet, et cetera, et cetera. 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You can find information about me there as well as the Cancer Treatment Centers of America on those 2 different web pages.
0: All right. Very, very good. Our guest today has been Reverend Percy McCray, Jr. He is the director for faith-based programs at the Cancer Treatment Centers of America. And by the way, there are facilities of that organization in Atlanta, Chicago, Philadelphia, Phoenix, and Tulsa. He's given the website where you can get more information about him and his ministry, as well as the Cancer Treatment Centers. Reverend Percy McCray, thank you so much for being with us today. We appreciate your words of wisdom and hope. These are very good words. Thank you.
1: Thank you, my friend. God bless you and your audience. Have a great day.
0: And listener, until next time, this is Charles Mills along with Percy McCray inviting you to remain heartwise. Goodbye, everyone.

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1: I heard about a mother who was overly protective of her teenage daughter. She was so overprotective that she couldn't leave her out of her sight. If the girl got on the school bus, she insisted that either she or her husband would follow the bus in their own car to make sure their daughter got to school. Yes, I think we can safely say she was overprotective. Is God overprotective? If a follower of God decides they don't want to follow him anymore, does God care? Yes. Does he let them go? Yes, because God respects freedom of choice. That's what happened in the Bible story of the prodigal son. The father didn't forget about his son, but he didn't run after him either. He watched and waited for his son to come home, which he finally did. God will let you go if you want. But I can assure you, without question, while God respects your choice, he's waiting for you to come home. This is Rod Bieber with Seedtime and Harvest.

We have been crucified with Christ. No longer are we living on our own, for his new resurrection life empowers us every time we rest in what he accomplished on the cross. The moment when we first placed our trust in Jesus, he created a new spiritual nature within us. The old life passed away, and now everything is fresh and new.

It was one small step for a man, one giant leap for mankind, when on July the 20th, 1969, Neil Armstrong set foot on the moon, the first human to ever do so. Mars is 5,500 times further from the Earth than the moon is, and it's thought there may be 2 trillion galaxies in the universe, maybe more. We occupy only a tiny, tiny fraction of this vast universe. David wrote in Psalm 8, "When I consider your heavens, the work of your fingers, the moon and the stars which you have ordained, what is man that you are mindful of him, and the son of man that you visit him?" That's a great question. We are so little, and yet Jesus died for this world. That tells you how important you are in the eyes of God. In a limitless universe, God chose to save you. Never doubt your importance in the eyes of God. John Bradshaw, It Is Written.

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1: What's the matter with you?
2: Tanya, that's what's the matter with me.
1: Your best friend Tanya? Have a little tiff, did we?
2: Little? Just the fight of the century. Do you know what she did?
1: I have a feeling you're gonna tell me.
2: She wore my favorite sweater the other day and got a big stain on it.
1: You let her wear your clothes?
2: And then she said the stain was already there and it was my fault.
1: Does what you're wearing right now belong to someone else?
2: I am never going to speak to her again.
1: Well, that might be hard because she's coming to your birthday party on Sunday.
2: Then I'm going to uninvite her. Let me use your cell phone.
1: Wait a minute. Weren't you listening in church last week? Pastor Quanto said that if we hold a grudge, if we stay angry at someone, it can make us sick.
2: Well, he's right. Tanya makes me sick.
1: I think you're missing the point here. You're gonna make yourself sick by being angry and not forgiving little sweater girl. The preacher said that we can get stomach aches, headaches, even lose sleep when we're angry. That's not healthy.
2: Well, what would you do if someone borrowed your sweater and got a big stain on it?
1: I don't lend my clothes to people. That's creepy.
2: Okay, what if it was your baseball glove? What if someone broke it and then blamed it on you?
1: I guess if someone broke my glove, I'd be pretty mad, but I don't want to be sick, so I'm thinking I'd have to decide which is more important, my glove or my health.
2: Sam, you're pretty smart for a dumb kid. Can I borrow your red jacket?
1: No.
2: Just for the party?
1: No way.
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0: Welcome to today's reading from the Bible, the Word of God. Thy word is a lamp unto my feet and a light unto my path.
1: Psalm 124, a song of ascents of David. If it had not been the Lord who was on our side, let Israel now say, if it had not been the Lord who was on our side when men rose up against us, then they would have swallowed us alive. When their wrath was kindled against us, then the waters would have overwhelmed us, the stream would have gone over our soul, then the swollen waters would have gone over our soul. Blessed be the Lord, who has not given us as prey to their teeth. Our soul has escaped, as a bird from the snare of the fowlers. The snare is broken, and we have escaped. Our help is in the name of the Lord, who made heaven and earth.
0: From the Old Testament to the New.
1: The Epistle of Paul to the Ephesians, chapter 2. And you he made alive, who were dead in trespasses and sins, in which you once walked according to the course of this world, according to the prince of the power of the air, the spirit who now works in the sons of disobedience, among whom also we all once conducted ourselves in the lusts of our flesh, fulfilling the desires of the flesh and of the mind, and were by nature children of wrath, just as the others. But God, who is rich in mercy, because of his great love with which he loved us, even when we were dead in trespasses, made us alive together with Christ. By grace you have been saved, and raised us up together, and made us sit together in the heavenly places in Christ Jesus, that in the ages to come he might show the exceeding riches of his grace in his kindness toward us in Christ Jesus. For by grace you have been saved through faith, and that not of yourselves, it is the gift of God, not of works, lest anyone should boast. For we are his workmanship, created in Christ Jesus for good works, which God prepared beforehand that we should walk in them. Therefore remember that you, once Gentiles in the flesh, who are called uncircumcision by what is called the circumcision made in the flesh by hands, that at that time you were without Christ, being aliens from the commonwealth of Israel, and strangers from the covenants of promise, having no hope and without God in the world. But now in Christ Jesus, you who once were far off have been brought near by the blood of Christ. For he himself is our peace, who has made both one and has broken down the middle wall of separation, having abolished in his flesh the enmity, that is, the law of commandments contained in ordinances, so as to create in himself one new man from the two, thus making peace, and that he might reconcile them both to God in one body through the cross, thereby putting to death the enmity. And he came and preached peace to you who were afar off and to those who were near, for through him we both have access by one Spirit to the Father. Now therefore you are no longer strangers and foreigners, but fellow citizens with the saints and members of the household of God, having been built on the foundation of the apostles and prophets, Jesus Christ himself being the chief cornerstone, in whom the whole building, being fitted together, grows into a holy temple in the Lord, in whom you also are being built together for a dwelling place of God in the Spirit.

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All 66 books of Scripture are given by inspiration of God and are profitable for doctrine, for reproof, for correction, for instruction in righteousness, that the man of God may be perfect, thoroughly furnished unto all good works. A portion of the Word of God is read every 3 hours here on Radio 74.

It was one small step for a man, one giant leap for mankind, when on July the 20th, 1969, Neil Armstrong set foot on the moon, the first human to ever do so. Mars is 5,500 times further from the Earth than the moon is, and it's thought there may be 2 trillion galaxies in the universe, maybe more. We occupy only a tiny, tiny fraction of this vast universe. David wrote in Psalm 8, "When I consider your heavens, the work of your fingers, the moon and the stars which you have ordained, what is man that you are mindful of him, and the son of man that you visit him?" That's a great question. We are so little, and yet Jesus died for this world. That tells you how important you are in the eyes of God. In a limitless universe, God chose to save you. Never doubt your importance in the eyes of God. John Bradshaw, It Is Written.

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David wrote in Psalm 8, "When I consider your heavens, the work of your fingers, the moon and the stars which you have ordained, what is man that you are mindful of him, and the son of man that you visit him?" That's a great question. We are so little, and yet Jesus died for this world. That tells you how important you are in the eyes of God. In a limitless universe, God chose to save you. Never doubt your importance in the eyes of God. John Bradshaw, It Is Written.

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Round the clock. 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

0: Here now is H.M.S. Richards, the voice of prophecy speaker. His subject, Cross and Crown.
1: Christian workers often ask the question, will you confess Christ as Lord? This may be a proper question, but is it not a fact that the more proper question is, when will you confess Christ as Lord? Someone has said that the Lordship of Christ is the initial confession of the church, the authentic confession of the Christian, and will be the ultimate confession of all creation. That Jesus Christ is Lord will someday be the unanimous admission of every tongue in the whole creation, although it will be too late for the salvation of many of them who make the confession. But our Lord Jesus Christ will receive the universal adoration and homage of every created being on earth, of everyone who has ever lived or who will live until the end of time. Yes, there is a day coming when every preacher of the deity and lordship of Christ will find everyone agreeing with him. For that day he can afford to wait, but no unbeliever can afford to wait. Here's the proof of it all in Philippians 2, verses 10 and 11. These are apostolic words. Listen. That at the name of Jesus every knee should bow, of things in heaven and things in earth and things under the earth, and that every tongue should confess that Jesus Christ is Lord, to the glory of God the Father. Those who have never before knelt will kneel then. The Bible says every knee shall bow, and that means yours and mine. That includes Cain and Abel, Moses, Pharaoh, Nebuchadnezzar, Hezekiah, Alexander the Great, Antiochus Epiphanes, Julius Caesar, Columbus, George Washington, Napoleon Bonaparte, Adolf Hitler, Joseph Stalin, and all the other great, near great, and little people of every land and age. Think of it. Every knee shall bow. Every tongue confess that Jesus is Lord. Notice, men are called upon to have faith in Jesus in order that they may be saved. The promise of the apostle was, believe on the Lord Jesus Christ and thou shalt be saved. Acts 16:31. In this divine instruction we find the Lord Jesus Christ presented in all his offices. First as Lord, second as Savior, third as Messiah or Christ. There are thousands of people who have accepted Jesus as Savior. They believe their sins are forgiven because he died for them upon the cross and shed his blood as an atoning sacrifice for them. This is well and good, but they have not realized that he is to be their Lord also, to guide their lives and command them, and that they are to walk in obedience to him. Neither do they recognize him as the Messiah or Christ, the one who fulfills all the prophecies of the Old Testament and will come at last as King of Kings and Lord of Lords, according to Revelation 19:16. They go on living as they have lived before. They do not hate evil. They live their own lives, and Jesus has no command over them. They seem to be living a double life, claiming to be believers, and they may be, but they certainly are not disciples or followers obedient to the Lord Jesus. No wonder we have so few who can witness for Christ when they do not obey him as Lord. In his great commission, Jesus said, go ye therefore and make disciples of all nations. Matthew 28:19. Not merely believers, but disciples. A disciple is one who submits to Christ as Lord. Back in the old days when Christianity first started, Caesar ruled the civilized world. He was called Lord. Then Christians called Jesus Lord, and many a one died a martyr's death because he would not call Caesar Lord. Polycarp paid with his life for refusing to call Caesar Lord and saying instead, Lord Jesus. The whole pagan world was against the Christians on this subject of the Lordship of Jesus. Even the people of Christ's own nation did not recognize him for what he truly was. They opposed the use of the title Lord for him, because in their opinion it applied only to God himself. It is only when one recognizes the true deity of Jesus that he can honestly call him Lord. A regiment of soldiers, tired, weary, soaked with the constant rain, just out of the trenches after a battle in World War II, were standing in a field under the open sky, waiting to hear the message of a chaplain. "My text," he began, "is what think ye of Christ?" He was silent a moment. Then he began again, "My text is, what think ye of Christ?" He paused again, and then shouted, "Dismissed!" The men of his regiment never forgot that sermon. The question which determines our destiny is indeed, "What think ye of Christ?" Matthew 22:42. This is a thing which the sinful human heart resents and resists lordship. It will not make submission. As good old Dr. Rutherford said, men want a cheap Christ, but the price will not come down. Everyone who reads the Bible carefully remembers Romans 10:9. "If thou shalt confess with thy mouth the Lord Jesus," or as the original puts it, "Jesus as Lord," "and shalt believe in thine heart that God hath raised him from the dead, thou shalt be saved." Do we make that confession? This is a day of cheap discipleship in some places. One man has said that the churches are filled with baptized pagans. This may be true to a greater extent than we like to believe. What I wish to make crystal clear is this: to be disciples, real followers of Christ, real Christians, we must be obedient to him. Our experience must be not merely an ecstatic feeling or an acceptance of the wonderful deliverance Jesus wrought for us upon the cross. It must include a following of him, a doing of his word in response to what he has done for us. He said, "Whosoever heareth these sayings of mine and doeth them, I will liken him unto a wise man which built his house upon a rock." Matthew 7:24. He also said, "Not every one that saith unto me, Lord, Lord, shall enter into the kingdom of heaven, but he that doeth the will of my Father which is in heaven." That's verse 21. You see, it's not merely a profession, but possession. Not merely saying, but doing that proves that we are his children. And the doing is the result of the faith in the heart, the true evidence of it, the old orchard test: "By their fruits ye shall know them." Matthew 7:20. Jesus asks the question, "Why call ye me Lord, Lord, and do not the things which I say?" Luke 6:46. That's Christ's question. Who can answer it? A prominent minister traveling to Australia on the ship met a theatrical manager, a professed agnostic, who said, "I have been struck by some of your remarks. I would like to have a talk with you." At the end of the talk, he said, "Well, Mr. Grubb, I see one thing." "What do you see?" "Well, I see that if Jesus Christ is to be anything, he must be everything." And that's true. Dr. W. Graham Scroggie one day gave spiritual counsel to a lady who had a great struggle in her heart. It was difficult for her to make Christ Lord, to let him have his way in her life. Dr. Scroggie read Acts 10:14 to her, where Peter said, "Not so, Lord." He pointed out the contradiction in terms in this phrase. One has to drop out either the words "not so" or the word "Lord." Dr. Scroggie wrote the words down in the margin of her Bible at the bottom of the page, handed the Bible to her with a pencil, and said, "The time has come for you to make a decision. Score out the words "not so" or the word "Lord." There was a great struggle in her heart. Finally, through her tears, she marked out the words "not so." Then said the minister, "What have you left?" She answered, "The Lord." And really, is not the Lord enough? Is anything keeping you away from this final decision, friend? Is there something in your life you will not give up for Christ? It is the Holy Spirit alone who can make the lordship of Jesus real to us. But he will never do it while we are unconverted or rebellious to the will and word of Christ. What a change comes into our lives when Jesus is Lord. I was reading John Wesley's journal this very day. He had been preaching for a long time, had even been a foreign missionary, suffered much for Christ, but he never found true conversion until that night in Aldersgate Street when he made his full surrender. He tells us in his journal how a few mornings later he awoke with the words, Jesus, Master, in his heart and in his mouth. The Holy Spirit wrought a true work in him, and Jesus was not only Lord on his lips, but truly in his life. Remember Paul the persecutor, who became Paul the great apostle, when Jesus became Lord in his life. Is he Lord in your life, in mine? So I ask the question, and ask it sincerely, is Jesus Christ the Lord of your life? Have you accepted his cross as Savior? Will you not now accept his crown as your Lord? Crown him with many crowns, the Lamb upon his throne. Hark how the heavenly anthem drowns all music but its own. And may it be true of you and of me that Christ is crowned Lord of our life.

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0: Have this attitude in yourselves, which was also in Christ Jesus, who, although he was God, he did not demand or cling to his rights as God, but he laid aside his mighty power and glory, taking the disguise of a servant, and became just like men. And he humbled himself even further, going so far as dying a criminal's death on a cross.
1: What is this thing I feel?

0: you have ordained. What is man that you are mindful of him, and the Son of Man that you visit him? That's a great question. We are so little, and yet Jesus died for this world. That tells you how important you are in the eyes of God. In a limitless universe, God chose to save you. Never doubt your importance in the eyes of God. John Bradshaw, It Is Written.
1: When I'm worried and perplexed,

Well, here I sit once again in a semi-darkened studio, surrounded by all sorts of equipment necessary for radio transmission. Few cookie crumbs scattered in front of me here. Half a cup of warm tea by my side. And the music of Claude Debussy swirling in the background. All of this, an introduction to the program Night Sounds, and to you. I'm Bill Pierce, and I welcome you for these next few moments together. I'm privileged to conclude the day with many of you. Two phrases come to my mind right now that I've heard recently. One is, I have to reach up to touch bottom. And the other, I'm scraping the bottom of the barrel. Well, they sound like negatives, but there are a good many folk right now who, in various areas and levels, are scraping the bottom of the barrel. That's why tonight I've subtitled our time together, merely scrapings. Let me just remind you and all of us that God is not surprised by anything, that He's right there with arms open wide and with love and compassion. He knows you and He knows what you're going through. Let's just be assured of that.

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0: Welcome to today's reading from the Bible, the Word of God. 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
1: Psalm 125, A Song of Ascents. Those who trust in the Lord are like Mount Zion, which cannot be moved but abides forever. As the mountains surround Jerusalem, so the Lord surrounds his people from this time forth and forever. For the scepter of wickedness shall not rest on the land allotted to the righteous, lest the righteous reach out their hands to iniquity. Do good, O Lord, to those who are good, and to those who are upright in their hearts.
2: As for such as turn aside to their crooked ways, the Lord shall lead them away with the workers of iniquity. Peace be upon Israel.
0: The Word of God, the Old Testament. And now we read from the New Testament.
1: The Epistle of Paul to the Ephesians, chapter 3. For this reason I, Paul, the prisoner of Christ Jesus for you Gentiles, if indeed you have heard of the dispensation of the grace of God, which was given to me for you, how that by revelation he made known to me the mystery, as I have briefly written already, by which when you read you may understand my knowledge in the mystery of Christ, which in other ages was not made known to the sons of men, as it has now been revealed by the Spirit to his holy apostles and prophets, that the Gentiles should be fellow heirs of the same body and partakers of his promise in Christ through the gospel, of which I became a minister according to the gift of the grace of God given to me by the effective working of his power. To me, who am less than the least of all the saints, this grace was given, that I should preach among the Gentiles the unsearchable riches of Christ, and to make all see what is the fellowship of the mystery, which from the beginning of the ages has been hidden in God who created all things through Jesus Christ, to the intent that now the manifold wisdom of God might be made known by the church to the principalities and powers in the heavenly places, according to the eternal purpose which he accomplished in Christ Jesus our Lord, in whom we have boldness and access with confidence through faith in him. Therefore I ask that you do not lose heart at my tribulations for you, which is your glory. For this reason I bow my knees to the Father of our Lord Jesus Christ, from whom the whole family in heaven and earth is named, that he would grant you, according to the riches of his glory, to be strengthened with might through his Spirit in the inner man, that Christ may dwell in your hearts through faith, that you, being rooted and grounded in love, may be able to comprehend with all the saints what is the width and length and depth and height, to know the love of Christ which passes knowledge, that you may be filled with all the fullness of God. Now to him who is able to do exceedingly abundantly above all that we ask or think, according to the power that works in us, to him be glory in the church by Christ Jesus to all generations, forever and ever. Amen.

You've been listening to the Word of God, today's reading of a section of the Holy Scriptures. All 66 books of Scripture are given by inspiration of God and are profitable for doctrine, for reproof, for correction, for instruction in righteousness, that the man of God may be perfect, thoroughly furnished unto all good works. 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

tragedy appeared from out of nowhere on July the 14th, 1999, as workers were lowering a section of the new Milwaukee Brewers Stadium into place. When the crane toppled to the ground, three iron workers were killed and five were injured. Accidents happen, but how do you react when the unthinkable occurs? Is God good even in times of loss? 1 Peter chapter 4 says, "Beloved, think it not strange concerning the fiery trial which is to try you, as though some strange thing happened unto you. But rejoice, inasmuch as ye are partakers of

How long has it been since you knelt by your bed and prayed to the Lord up in heaven? How long

that he'd answer you. And would keep you the long night through. How long has it been?

Programs of hope, inspiration, and gentle, beautiful music, round the clock. This is Radio 74, The Answer.

0: The book of Revelation predicts that someday the mark of the beast will be enforced by law around the world. 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
0: The title of this power-packed message is called The Mark of the Beast Enforced. My goal is to share information with you, and what you do with that information, that is up to you. I don't know if you've watched my past presentations, but we've gone into detail about the beast and about the mark of the beast in other programs of His Voice Today. And if you've missed those programs, because they have really built up and laid the foundation for what we're going to do today, if you've missed those programs, I encourage you to go to youtube.com/whitehorsemedia and catch up. But anyway, here we go. It's time to talk about the enforcement of the mark of the beast. In Revelation chapter 13, verse 16, the Bible predicts, and He causes all. Cause implies force. He causes all, both small and great, rich and poor, free and bond, to receive a mark in their right hand or in their foreheads, and that no man might buy or sell save he that had the mark or the name of the beast or the number of his name. Now, first of all, I'll just quickly recap what we've talked about in the past about who the beast is in Bible prophecy. If you were to go back to the 1500s and talk to the Protestant reformers, they were unanimous on who the beast is. I've got in my library and here in my hand a copy of Fox's Book of Martyrs. This is an ancient classic dealing with the Christian martyrs and the persecutions and the Inquisition. And on page 43 of this book, it tells us who the Protestants believed that the beast was. Page 43 says, disregarding the maxims and the spirit of the gospel, the papal church, arming herself with the power of the sword, persecuted the Church of God and wasted it for several centuries, a period most appropriately termed in history the Dark Ages. And then it says that the kings of the earth gave their power and their strength to the beast. So this is Fox's Book of Martyrs. It used to be next to the bedsides of the Puritans and the pilgrims who came across the Atlantic from England and from Holland, coming to establish colonies to help establish America. This book was a classic, and they read it, and they knew. They knew who the beast was. Now, the Bible also says that the beast will have a mark. It'll have a mark that will be enforced. And I mentioned this in the last program. This is a copy of a Roman Catholic catechism by Pierre Geyerman, published in 1946, and it comes right out openly, and it says, question, what day is the Sabbath day? Answer, Saturday is the Sabbath day. Why then do we observe Sunday instead of Saturday? The answer is because the Catholic Church transferred the solemnity from Saturday to Sunday. So here's Fox's Book of Martyrs identifying the beast, which is really a system. It's not individuals. It's a system called the Roman Church, which has done a lot of things in history that fulfills prophecy, and that's what the Protestants believed. And here's the Roman Church's catechism that says that they change the Sabbath into Sunday, and they actually see Sunday observance as a mark of their authority as the true church. Now, I know that's shocking, but these are historical facts. And when we go back to Revelation chapter 14, verses 9 to 12, we have a warning about the mark of the beast. And at the end of verse 11, we have a warning about those who receive the mark. And then verse 12 says, here is the patience of the saints. Here are they that keep the commandments of God and the faith of Jesus. And so here are the Ten Commandments. Here's one of the tables of stone. And Revelation talks about the beast and that it would have a mark. And then in verse 12, it says, to avoid the mark is to be among the people, the saints, who keep God's commandments and the faith of Jesus. And verse 7 in the same chapter says that we need to worship Him that made heaven and earth and the sea and the fountains of waters. And the fact is, when you look at the Ten Commandments, there's only one commandment that talks about the Creator of heaven and earth, one of the big ten, and it's number 4, which identifies the seventh-day Sabbath as God's special day. And that is the commandment that the Roman Church, which Protestants have believed for a long time is the beast of prophecy, has changed. And they claim it is a mark of their authority in religious matters. Now, if all of this is true, if this information is correct, and I don't expect you to take my word for it, for anything, and I'm not here to condemn anybody, but to share information, and you can do with it whatever you choose. But if this is all true, that the beast is the Roman Church, and that its mark is its change of God's holy day into the first day of the week, then when the Bible says he causes all, both small and great, rich and poor, free and bond, to receive a mark, we can expect that at some point in history, and during the final crisis, that Sunday observance will be enforced by law around the world. Now, is this possible? Is this just some crazy idea? Or is it something that can actually really happen in America and around the world? Well, let's discuss this. It is a fact of history that Sunday has been legislated for hundreds of years in the past. The first Sunday law was passed in the year 321 by the Emperor of Rome, Constantine, on March, if I got the date right, March 21, 321 AD. It's a historical event. It's in the history books. And that was basically the first time that Sunday had ever been enforced by legislation. If you go down European history, if you go into British history and into colonial American history, you'll find that Sunday has been enforced in various degrees. Those laws used to be called blue laws. I've got a book right here called Dateline Sunday USA, written by an attorney, Warren Johns, and the subtitle says, this is the story of 3.5 centuries of Sunday law battles in America. And this talks about the court records and the struggles between whether Sunday should be enforced by law, whether this was constitutional or not. It talks about the Blair Sunday bill that was introduced into Congress in the year 1888, seeking national Sunday legislation, and how it was defeated. The facts of history are here. Did you know that George Washington was almost thrown in jail because he kissed his wife on a Sunday? The blue laws were very strict back in the days of early colonial America, but they've been loosened now, and so now we don't have those kind of laws. But there are many, there are forces, there are churches, there are organizations that are very active at this very moment that would like to see those old blue laws kick back in so that Sunday could be once again legislated by law. Here I have a copy of the large official catechism of the Roman Church, published in 1994. This is their big book of their doctrines. And on page 538, this book comes out very, very clearly in support of Sunday legislation. They believe in it. They encourage their members to seek it. Here, it's 528. It says that public authorities should ensure citizens a time intended for rest and divine worship. Christians should seek recognition of Sundays as legal holidays. So the church, the Catholic Church, has gone on record of wanting this. Many popes have gone on record wanting this. There's a whole organization, an alliance in Europe, called the European Sunday Alliance, that is seeking for Sunday legislation. But at this point, it's never happened on a national, or especially not on a global scale. Is something like this actually possible? Let me share with you some very volatile and serious information. Let's go back a few years to the day that the towers came down, September 11, 2001. I remember where I was when that time hit. I was in Texas. My phone rang, it was a friend of mine, and he said, "Steve, you've got to turn on your TV." And I did, and I was shocked to see one of the Twin Towers burning right in front of my eyes on live television. And then I was shocked to see another plane hit the second tower, and then the second tower was burning. And then I saw the first tower go down, and then I saw the second tower go down. And along with millions of Americans and people around the world, I watched those images over and over again. And I had a very strong sense that something big was happening, that something apocalyptic was going on, and that I needed to really sit up and take notice. And of course, pray for the families of the victims, which I did. Now, let me tie this in with prophecy. I strongly believe that there's a deep lesson for us in the significance of what happened during the week of 9/11. If you recall, the date, September 11, 2001, took place on a Tuesday. On a Tuesday, don't forget that. 3 days later, there was a big church service in Washington, D.C., in the National Cathedral. And it was a church service where lots of different politicians, congressmen, senators, presidents, they were all there. Anyone who really was anybody in America, as far as Washington leadership, they were at that church service. And it was really, it was a prayer meeting. Billy Graham was there representing the Protestant world. There was a rabbi there representing the Jewish world. There was an imam representing the Muslim world. There was a cardinal representing the Roman Catholic Church. And one by one, these different leaders gave speeches. And they encouraged people to come together into unity and to pray, because the crisis was very real. When you hit the financial center of the most powerful political nation in the world, the potential for a ripple effect to affect the global economy was very, very real. And so on the Friday following the Tuesday of 9/11, people came together from different religions to pray. And I'm certainly not against praying in a crisis. We need to pray now and all the time, especially in the days ahead. But anyway, that was on Friday. So you had crisis Tuesday, a move for unity on Friday. What happened 2 days later? 2 days later was a Sunday. And I want to tell you that on the Sunday following September 11, church attendance went through the roof. Not just in America, but Europe, Australia, around the world, people were going to church like they had never gone to church before. And what is the reason for that? The reason is simple. Like I said, when you hit the financial nerve center of the world's largest and most powerful economy, the potential for a disastrous ripple effect to bring down the economies of the world is very, very real. And people were scared. People were scared. They knew something serious was going on. Trading stopped on the New York Stock Exchange, and people were just in a state of panic. What is going on? What's going to happen? Now, again, think of the sequence. Tuesday was a crisis. Friday was a move for unity. And then Sunday, church attendance went through the roof. So here's the sequence. Crisis, unity, Sunday. Crisis, unity, Sunday. Now, thankfully, what happened over 10 years ago during the week and following weeks after September 11 did not continue to unravel into a real, desperate global crisis. It didn't happen. I think that the angels held back the forces of darkness, held back the forces of total chaos. God is still holding on to his world somehow. But it didn't really completely unravel, and so the crisis eventually went away. And the stock exchange went back, and there has been somewhat of a recovery. But the Bible predicts that someday in the future, we are going to hit a crisis that we're not going to get out of. Daniel chapter 12, verse 1 says that there will be a time of trouble such as never was since there was a nation even to that same time. What is going to precipitate that crisis? What will be the catalyst of that crisis? I don't know. I don't know whether it might be another terrorist attack, whether it might be a whole series of natural disasters, whether it might be some kind of an economic meltdown. I just don't know. I'm not a prophet. But I do know, according to the Bible, that we are going to enter in at some point, and it's going to happen very quickly when it finally hits, into the final crisis at the end of the history of this world. And when that crisis hits, I can guarantee you, you can bet your bottom dollar, and you may not have a lot of money, but you get my point. You can bet your bottom dollar that what happened during the week of September 11, 2001, will happen again. And it's just because of human nature. Have you ever heard the expression? Many people have said there's no atheists in foxholes. It's true. When people come face to face with crisis, with death, with disaster, they often drop to their knees, or at least they open their mouths, and they pray. And then they go to church, which is what most people do when they're in a crisis, or at least a lot of people. And so think about human nature. What happened during the week of September 11 will happen again. All we need is a big enough crisis to bring about the same sequence of events. There'll be a crisis, then there'll be a move toward unity, coming together of the world's religions, combined with governments, a move for unity, and that will be followed, I can guarantee you, it will be followed by people flocking to church, not on Saturday, and not on Friday, but the majority of the world are going to be going to church on Sunday, because that is the biggest day on the planet for worship. It really is. So we're going to see again, crisis, unity, Sunday. And if the crisis doesn't resolve itself like it did so many years ago, if the crisis deepens, if it gets worse, if people get desperate, then what's going to happen is Sunday attendance will eventually shift to the next phase. And the next phase will be Sunday legislation. In an hour of desperation, to try to force, in a final crisis, to force humanity to come back to God and to pray to God for the survival of the planet and of the economy and of the world's systems. That's what's going to happen. That is what is going to happen. As I mentioned, the Roman Church, they are pushing for Sunday legislation. In Europe, the European Sunday Alliance is pushing for Sunday legislation. And when we hit a crisis and people are going to church, but the crisis gets worse, then we're going to see laws that are going to kick in as a last-ditch effort to try to solve the problem, to force people to pray. When that time comes, and you may not believe right now that time is going to come. I don't know when you're watching this. You might be watching this in the middle of the crisis, and it may be happening right now. If it is, then you know this message is right on target. If you are watching before it happens, and if you're not sure whether this is really going to happen, just, you know, ponder all of this in your heart and study your Bibles to see what's right, what's really right. I strongly believe, I'm honest about this belief, I've studied my Bible for years and years and years. I've looked at the theories, I know what other people say, I've seen some of the movies about the Mark of the Beast, the novels, the internet websites, the radio preachers, the TV preachers that say that the whole thing is just really a technology issue, but that's not what I read in my Bible. Let's go back to Revelation 14, verse 9. Revelation 14, 9 says, the third angel followed them, saying with a loud voice, if any man worships the beast, and the beast is who the Protestants used to believe it was. They've lost this knowledge, but that knowledge needs to be resurrected. And I certainly am not saying that every single person within the Church of Rome is beastly. You know, that's just not true at all. I believe there's going to be a lot of sincere Roman Catholics that are going to be in the kingdom of God. I believe that because God is a loving God and a merciful God, and he judges us based upon the light that we have. But it is a fact of history that for 300 years, Protestant scholars from Luther to Wesley to Calvin to Jerome to Spurgeon to Huss, they all believed that the beast was a symbol of the Roman church system. And the Bible warns, if anyone worships the beast and his image and receives his mark, the mark comes from Rome. It's a mark of Rome's authority. In the forehead, which does not represent the skin or an implant, it represents the mind, inside the mind, what people think. Or the hand, which represents the actions, what people choose to do. The same shall drink the wine of the wrath of God. It's a very serious warning. And then verse 11 continues on with the warning, what will happen to those that get the mark. And at the end of verse 11, it talks about what will happen to whoever receives the mark of his name. And then verse 12 says, here is the patience of the saints. Here are they that keep the commandments of God and the faith of Jesus, the third angel's message points to the safety zone. During the mark of the beast crisis, the Bible says that the safety zone is becoming a saint. It's becoming a person who chooses to keep the commandments of God as God gave them. And the faith, it says, the faith of Jesus. Jesus is mentioned it's the last word in verse 12, and then there's the period, Jesus. Now some people say, we don't need the law because we just have Jesus. But the Bible says that we need to be followers of Jesus, and because we love Jesus and believe in Jesus and accept His grace and His salvation through His power, we're born again, and then we choose to keep the commandments of God. We don't keep God's law in order to be saved. We keep God's law because we have Jesus in our hearts, and we love Him, and we want to do what's right. And that's what the Bible says. Jesus said, if you love me, keep my commandments. So these are the issues that the book of Revelation reveals. And what's going to happen is once the crisis hits, the final crisis, and there's a move toward unity, and then people are going to church on Sunday, and the crisis deepens, and finally Sunday attendance shifts into Sunday legislation. At that time, the message of the third angel is going to go out around the world with a loud voice through ministries like White Horse Media and through many other ministries that are going to be faithful to God, doing the best they can, and by the power of the Holy Spirit, they're going to be giving God's last message to the world. And then as the Ten Commandments are lifted up, just like I'm trying to do right now, the Ten Commandments will be lifted up. People will have a chance all around the world to look at the Big Ten, to go down 1, 2, 3, 4, remember the Sabbath day to keep it holy. And they'll be told two things. They'll be told that Sunday legislation is wrong because, number one, it's the wrong day, and number two, it involves force. God never forces people to love Him or to follow Him or to obey Him. He always gives us free will to make a choice as the Holy Spirit speaks to our conscience. So the world will have to make a final choice. The Ten Commandments will be lifted up. And as God's law is lifted up and people realize what they really say, what the real day is, the seventh-day Sabbath that points to Jesus Christ as the creator of heaven and earth, then they're going to realize that they are commandment breakers and that they need a Savior. And those that are honest, those that are seeking truth and who want to be on God's side, they're going to be hungering for the cross of Calvary. And so the commandments of God will be lifted up, and the faith of Jesus will be lifted up, and God's people around the world will lift Jesus up higher and higher and higher, and people will have a chance to look at the one who died on the cross for the sins of the whole world. And they will realize that Jesus died because we have broken God's law. That's why He died. Sin is breaking the commandments, including the fourth. And Jesus agonized, He suffered, and He died on a cruel cross 2,000 years ago for your sins and for my sins, where we've broken the law. That's why His heart was broken on Calvary. And then, hallelujah, He rose from the dead. And then the world will be brought to a final point of decision. Whose side will people be on? Will they choose the beast, or will they choose God? Will they choose tradition, or will they choose truth? Will they choose the day that man has changed and is now enforcing by law? Or will they choose the day that God has written with His own finger on two tables of stone, that ultimately that day points to Jesus Christ Himself as the maker of heaven and earth? These are the choices. That's what the Bible says. I'm not making this up. These verses are going to be read around the world, and the Holy Spirit is going to be talking to people's hearts, just like the Spirit of God is talking to you. Verse 11 says, don't get the mark of the beast. And verse 12 says, here is the patience of the saints. Here are they that keep the commandments of God and the faith of Jesus. And once everyone makes their final choice, people that choose to believe a lie, that choose to believe in Rome's authority and in the change of the Sabbath into Sunday, once they know the light and the truth from the Bible, if they choose to go along with it, they get the mark in their foreheads. those that know it's not right, they don't believe in force, they don't believe this is really something that's from God, but they choose to do it anyway because, hey, they've got to feed their families, you know, they can't buy or sell unless they go along with the mark. They're going to get the mark in their hands. But God's going to have a people who say, no way, you're not putting the mark in my forehead or my hand. I'm going to follow Jesus. I'm going to follow the Bible. I'm going to follow truth. I'm going to follow the Ten Commandments no matter what. And then the doors of heaven will close and the plagues will fall on those that get the mark of the beast. Those that don't, God will protect all the way through to the day, the great day when Jesus Christ comes again. And that will be our next meeting is on Armageddon and the seven last plagues. Don't miss it. During the Civil War, a long time ago in the 1860s, somebody asked Abraham Lincoln, and he said, Mr. Lincoln, do you believe that God is on our side in this crisis over slavery? And Abraham Lincoln is said to have responded, he said, I'm not so concerned whether God is on our side or not. My biggest concern is, are we on his side? And that's God's concern as well. Are you on his side? Am I on his side? What are we going to do? Again, the Bible says, not the voice of Steve Wahlberg, it's not from one particular church, it's God's word. Revelation 14:12. Here is the patience of the saints. Here are they that keep the commandments of God and the faith of Jesus. May God help us to be among this people. You have just heard his voice today.
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1: The right taillight on my trailer wasn't working, so I went into my little organizer drawers and found a double filament bulb to replace it. As I was getting ready to take the plastic cover off the light, it dawned on me that I had replaced the incandescent taillights with LEDs, so the bulb in my hand wasn't going to work anymore. It's kind of like that when a person comes to Christ. The old stuff we've used for so long and kept on hand doesn't work. Some of the old habits, the carousing around, the wine, women, and song, the taking advantage of others at their expense, cheating when we can get by with it, trying to fix our own problems, all that doesn't fit with the life of a Jesus follower. In the wake of sin, there is pain, disappointment, and unhappiness. The values of Jesus are different and better, and you know it. The old stuff has got to go. Jesus said, "Come to me, and I'll give you rest." This is Rod Bieber with Seedtime and Harvest.

tragedy appeared from out of nowhere on July the 14th, 1999, as workers were lowering a section of the new Milwaukee Brewers Stadium into place. When the crane toppled to the ground, three iron workers were killed and five were injured. Accidents happen, but how do you react when the unthinkable occurs? Is God good even in times of loss? 1 Peter chapter 4 says, "Beloved, think it not strange concerning the fiery trial which is to try you, as though some strange thing happened unto you. But rejoice, inasmuch as ye are partakers of Christ's sufferings, that when his glory shall be revealed, ye may be glad also with exceeding joy." That's a tough one. You don't usually feel like rejoicing in difficult moments, but settle it in your heart that today you'll trust God no matter what. God is still good. He's still good even in tough times. John Bradshaw, It Is Written.

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0: is the best-selling book in history. No volume ever written has been more loved and quoted. 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
1: Hello, friends. Would you like to hear an amazing fact? Back in 1922, after a minor slip in a fall at work, an Iowa man started hiccuping, and he didn't stop for 68 years. Over the weeks, months, and years, Charles Osborne tried everything to get rid of his pesky condition. He traveled cross-country to visit doctors and even resorted to hormone therapy, but it seemed that nothing could cure his chronic hiccups. Not wanting experimental surgery, Osborne eventually learned to hiccup quietly and live with his annoying condition. He did marry and had a job and had a family. But one day, in 1990, after 68 years of nonstop hiccups, when Osborne was 96 years old, his hiccups mysteriously stopped. His last months of life were thankfully hiccup-free. Osborne's condition also earned him a place in the Guinness Book of World Records in an interview with Johnny Carson on The Tonight Show. It's estimated that between the ages of 29 and 96, Osborne hiccuped 430 million times, and doctors never did figure out precisely what caused his lifelong affliction. You know, Pastor Ross, that's what you would call a mystery, a conundrum, an enigma. Where did his hiccups come from, and where did they go? They just stopped after 68 years. And the Bible talks about, I think 22 times it uses the word mystery. There are some mysteries. You know, you've got the mystery of godliness, and then the Bible tells us in 2 Thessalonians chapter 2 about the mystery of iniquity. People want to know, where did sin come from?
2: That's right. One of the questions that we often have is, if God is a God of love and he's all-powerful, why do we live in a world where there is sin and suffering and death? Well, the Bible gives us the answer. However, there is that element of mystery. The Bible speaks about the mystery of iniquity, that self-centeredness that arose in the heart of a beautiful angel, Lucifer, in heaven. And, you know, we do have a study guide that talks about this. It's an important subject. People often wonder, if God is good, why is there bad in the world? Did God create a devil? That's one of the questions people have. Well, we have a study guide, part of the Amazing Facts Study Guide series, and it talks about the origin of evil, and we'll send this lesson for free. It's called, Did God Create a Devil? You might be surprised when you read and study this. We'll send it to anyone here in the United States and Canada. All you need to do is call the number 800-835-6747, and you can ask for the study guide. It's called, Did God Create a Devil? And if you have a cell phone, you can also just dial #250, say Bible Answers Live, and ask for the study guide, Did God Create a Devil? We'll be happy to send you a digital copy or through the mail. And if you're outside of North America, you can just go to the Amazing Facts website, just amazingfacts.org. And Pastor Doug, it's probably a good time for us to greet our friends who are watching and listening across the country and in other places through the internet around the world. I know our program is rebroadcast on a number of different television networks as well. So we'd like to greet our friends listening. And if you'd like to see what's happening here, this is live this evening, you can just simply go to the Doug Batchelor Facebook page or the Amazing Facts Facebook page. We're also live on YouTube, and you can call in with your Bible question. The number here to the studio is 800-463-7297. That's 800-463-7297. And you'll be able to get your Bible question on the air this evening. Well, before we go to the phone lines, let's start with a word of prayer. Dear Father, we thank you that we have this time where we can just open up your word and study. Lord, we know the Bible is your book, so we do pray for the Holy Spirit to guide us. Be with our friends who are listening, wherever they might be, and lead us into a clearer understanding of the teachings of the Bible. In Jesus' name, amen.
1: Amen.
2: Well, Pastor Doug, our first caller this evening, we're going to get right to it. We've got Gary listening in Illinois. Gary, welcome to Bible Answers Live.
3: Well, my question is, there are four angels standing at the four corners of the earth, holding back the winds that would harm the earth and until the servants of God are sealed in their forehead. So what does to be sealed mean, and how does that play up against the thought that Jesus did it all? If I have to do one thing to secure my salvation, I'm saying that Jesus's crucifixion wasn't good enough.
1: Okay, well, let's actually deal with the last part of your question first. The idea that because we need to do something means that Jesus' sacrifice wasn't adequate. Let me just see if I can explain it this way. If somebody writes a check to pay 100% of your $1 million debt, and yet the bank still repossesses your home and puts you in jail, and you say, but I thought he paid everything. They say, well, you never took the check to the bank. So there is something that everybody needs to do. We need to reach out and take the gift that he's offered. So there is something that needs to be done. It doesn't mean that Jesus' sacrifice is inadequate. We must respond to that sacrifice. So when it says that we must receive the seal of God, we must be born again. Jesus said, unless you are born of the water and the Spirit, you cannot enter the kingdom of heaven. You look in Ephesians chapter 1, verse 13. It says, in him you also trusted, after you heard the word of truth, the gospel of your salvation, in whom you also have believed, you were sealed with the Holy Spirit of promise. Now there's the word seal. Read again in Ephesians 4, verse 30. Do not grieve the Holy Spirit of God, by whom you are sealed for the day of redemption. Now, we just read there in Revelation chapter 7, at least that's what you were quoting, Gary, about people must receive the seal of God if they're going to survive these plagues and this wind of strife. But there's something deeper than just the Holy Spirit. And what I mean by that is, why does it say in the forehead? If you look in the Old Testament, it says that God's people, and this is Deuteronomy chapter 4, verse 6, sorry, no, chapter 5, is where you have the Ten Commandments repeated. Chapter 6 is where Moses said, these words that I command you today shall be in your heart, they shall be in your hand, they shall be between your eyes. So one way that we know that we have the Holy Spirit is by the fruits of the Spirit. There's obedience in the life. You read in Isaiah chapter 8, it says, bind up the testimony, seal the law among my disciples. So in the law of God is a seal of God, and it shows that we've got the fruits of the Spirit. We have a whole lesson that talks about the seal of God we could send to Gary or anyone that wants to know what that is.
2: That's right. It's part of our Amazing Facts Study Guide series, and you can just call and ask for this study guide, the seal of God. We'll be happy to send that to anyone who calls and asks. The number again is 800-835-6747. And you know, Pastor Doug, it's interesting. In the book of Revelation, not only do you have the righteous sealed, not only do they have something symbolically in their forehead, but you also have those who are lost, the wicked. They also marked. They get the mark of the beast. So at the end of time, everyone is divided up into two groups. Those with the seal of God, obedience to God's commandments, or the mark of the beast, obedience to the beast commandment. We want to be amongst those who have the seal of God in the last days. Thank you for your call, Gary. Next caller that we have is Junith, listening in Nevada. Junith, welcome to the program.
4: Hello, can you hear me, Pastor Doug?
1: We do.
4: Hello, good evening.
1: Evening.
4: Okay, great. Wonderful. Thanks for taking my call again. My question is related to Matthew chapter 5, verse 48, that we're perfect in the eyes of God. My question is, we are still in the midst of the great controversy between Christ and Satan, and one saved will not always be saved. It's a daily sanctification process and a personal relationship with Jesus. So what would you recommend a biblical I would say to stop the to give us a warning sign or the gridlock signs that we are not maintaining perfection in the eyes of God. What would be your input as to biblical promises that will maintain our spiritual purification daily? Thank you for your answer.
1: Yes. Well, when Jesus says here in Matthew chapter 5, 48, therefore be perfect just as your Father in heaven is perfect, he talks about in the previous verses, so always read something in its context. In the previous verses, he talks about loving your brother. when Jesus quotes that same verse in the Gospel of Luke, he says, "Be therefore merciful, even as your Father in heaven is merciful." And so God wants us to have a perfect love and a perfect mercy. And we are called to holiness. Don't misunderstand. The Bible says, blessed are the pure in heart, they'll see God. But as soon as we accept Christ, he then gives us a new heart, and this is the new covenant. And we begin to think differently. Instead of being, and it may not all happen in one day, it's called sanctification, but instead of being motivated by selfishness and sin, now we start being motivated by love and a desire to please God. And so there's a change that happens in the heart. Jesus said, if you love me, keep my commandments. And so as we get to know him better, we fall in love with God. As we love him better, we obey him better. And Jesus said that he that has begun a good work in us will perform it. He is the author and the finisher of our faith. So if we keep dying to self, we take up our cross daily and follow him. We die to self, we follow Jesus, we're being transformed into his image.
2: That's right. You know, we do have a study guide that talks about, actually one of our books talks about, it's called Three Steps to Heaven. It talks about these different aspects of trusting in God and experiencing that deliverance, that cleansing that only comes from the Spirit. We'll be happy to send this to anyone who calls and asks. The number is 800-835-6747. You can ask for the book. It's called Three Steps to Heaven. We'll be happy to send that for free to anyone in the U.S. and in Canada. If you'd like, you could dial #250 on your phone and say Bible Answers Live, and then ask for the book, Three Steps to Heaven, and you can also receive it that way. Thank you for your call, Judith. If you have a Bible question, just another reminder, friends, our phone lines are open. It's 800-463-7297. 800, God says, that's 800-463-7297. Next caller that we have is Jimmy listening in Texas. Jimmy, welcome to the program.
5: Yes, sir. Thank you. Hello.
1: Hi.
5: Pastors.
1: Thanks for calling.
5: My question is, I think this is the truth. I'm not really sure. Christ comes back after the seven last plagues, but it's also written that he comes as a thief in the night. Does that occur after the seven last plagues or during it?
1: Well, let's read it here. If you look in Revelation chapter 16 and you go to verse 17, it says, then the seventh angel poured out his bowl. These are the bowls filled with the plague. So the seventh angel is the seventh plague. The seventh angel poured out his bowl into the air, and a loud voice came out of the temple of heaven from the throne saying, it is done. And there were noises and thunderings and lightnings, and there was a great earthquake, such a mighty and a great earthquake as has not occurred since men were on the earth. Now that great city was divided in three parts, and the cities of the nations fell, and great Babylon was remembered before God to give her the cup of the wine of the fierceness of his wrath. Then every island fled away, and the mountains were not found, and a great hail from heaven fell upon men, each hailstone about the weight of a talent, and men blasphemed God because of the plague of hail, since that plague was exceedingly great. So it's understood this great earthquake and the hail are mentioned other places with the second coming of Christ, that the seventh plague is really the end for the world. As every island fled away, the cities are destroyed. You can read in Jeremiah chapter 4, it talks about the cities are broken down by the presence of the Lord and through his fierce anger. So when you read that he's coming like a thief, it just means that it's going to surprise people when these plagues begin to fall. People are going to just be blindsided by it all. So, yeah, I think it's since no one knows the day or the hour, it's going to surprise people.
2: Let me just read that verse, Pastor, because it's interesting. 2 Peter chapter 3 and verse 10, it says, but the day of the Lord will come as a thief in the night, and there you have it. But it says, in which the heavens will pass away with a great noise, and the elements will melt with fervent heat, and the earth and the works thereof will be burnt up. So there you have Jesus coming as a thief in the night, but when he comes, it talks about the heavens passing away and the earth melting with fervent heat. So there's nothing secret about the coming of Jesus. So when Christ comes as a thief, it's not the manner of Christ coming, but it's the unexpectedness. He comes and catches the majority of the world by surprise.
1: Right. And this is right at the conclusion of the seven last plagues.
2: You know, we do have a study guide talking about the second coming, and it's called Anything But Secret. It's actually one of our books. And we'll be happy to send this to anyone who calls and asks. Again, that number is 800-835-6747. And you can ask for the book. It's called Anything But Secret. We'll be happy to send it to anyone. Dial #250 on your phone and just say Bible Answers Live, and you can receive the book that way as well. Next caller that we have is Brittany listening in Jamaica. Brittany, welcome to the program.
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1: Evening.
6: Hi, I just wanted to ask, how can you know if God is calling you to evangelism?
1: Well, if you read in Matthew chapter 28, Jesus said to his disciples, "All power is given unto me. Go therefore and teach all nations, baptizing them in the name of the Father, Son, and Holy Spirit." Teaching, he's telling us to go and teach and make disciples. And so that invitation to make disciples using our various spiritual gifts was not just for the apostles, but I think every believer to some extent is supposed to be sharing their faith. Now, whether you're called to full-time evangelism or not, I don't know. I think that a lot of people have the gifts or certain gifts that can be used in evangelism, and they maybe just need some training or discipling. Amazing Facts actually has a program called AFGO, and it's the Amazing Facts Center of Evangelism, where we teach men and women how to do. What are some of the different aspects of evangelism?
2: There are different parts to evangelism. You've got what we think of, the evangelist standing in front of a group of people and they preaching the Bible. But there's also parts of evangelism that we don't always think of. One is Bible work, where somebody's actually doing Bible studies one-on-one or maybe in somebody's home in a group. That's an important part of evangelism. There's something else we call literature evangelism, where people are actually going out and they're using material and they're sharing it with other people. That way the people can read and come to an understanding of truth. So there are different ways in which we can let our light shine. And we want to say, Lord, what are the gifts? What are the talents that you have given me? How can I use this for the furtherance of your kingdom? That might involve preaching. Others have the gift of music and they can use their music to glorify God and bring people a knowledge of the truth. So each person has got different gifts, and we want to use those gifts the best way we can.
1: Yeah, if people want to know more about the Amazing Facts evangelism training, and we've got thousands of graduates around the world now, you can simply go to AFCO, A-F-C-O-E, AFCO.org, and I think they can even do a lot of it online.
2: That's right. We have several of the classes available online. And again, just go to the Amazing Facts website or AFCO. You can, if you can't remember AFCO, just go to Amazing Facts and you can click on the training link and you can get all the information about our evangelism training program that we have.
1: Now, Brittany, real quick, let me just give you more of a direct answer to your question. You're saying, how do I know if he's calling me? You tell the Lord, say, Lord, I am willing to go and watch and see if he opens the doors. If you're willing to go and to do something more full-time, say, Lord, if this is your will, open the doors. In the meantime, do what lies closest to hand with all, all your might. Be faithful in whatever your current work is. Say, Lord, open the doors. He's done it for me several times, and that's one way I knew.
2: Okay. Next caller that we have is Jesus listening in Florida. Jesus, welcome to the program.
7: Hello. How are you guys doing today?
1: Great. Thank you for calling. And your question.
7: Thank you for taking my question.
1: Yeah.
7: Yes. Okay. So, in Acts chapter 2, verse 13, it talks about new wine, specifically in the context of people mocking those who were in the upper room that had received the Holy Spirit. And I'm assuming that it's insinuating that they're drunk. Now, I've always heard the context that new wine symbolizes unfermented wine, right? Like the first miracle of Jesus as well, when he talks about it later. So right. I'm wondering, Does that conflict with that idea, and how are we supposed to understand that?
1: Yeah, well, let me just, for our friends that are listening, when the Holy Spirit was poured out on the apostles there in Acts chapter 2, and they began to preach with power, and they were speaking in other languages to the people present. So, you know, I think it mentioned 16 different language groups there by the time you get to verse 12. And so it sounded like babbling to some that were listening. And so some of the Jews were mocking, and they said, oh, they're full of new wine. And the word new wine there, new wine is clearly not fermented. But people would stumble around sometimes, and they say, oh, I thought it was new wine. They'd be drinking old wine, and then they'd say, oh no, but I thought it was new wine. So that was sort of like a cop-out. And they're mocking the disciples saying, oh, they're full of new wine. But no, new wine doesn't get you drunk. So they were just using this as sarcasm, I guess you would say.
2: Yeah, there's also something else interesting in the Greek there. If you look up the word new wine, it can also be translated as sweet wine. Now, the Passover, or Pentecost rather, occurred somewhere around June, but you'd have the harvest of the grapes not until August. So what they would do is they would somehow try and concentrate this juice, and then they'd add water, and they could use it as grape juice. It would be sweet. So you could use the word sweet wine instead of new wine, because new wine is the juice that comes fresh from the grapes. And you didn't have that all year round. That was something that was at the harvest. So, yeah, that's
1: and
2: another
1: if you're drinking
2: word you could use.
1: Juice out of a grape, unless they're very old grapes, they're not fermented.
2: That's right. Yeah, it's fresh.
1: You know, we do have a book, and you may have some questions about this. Jesus, and it's called Alcohol and the Christian. We can send you, or anyone who wants to know, what does the Bible say about alcohol? We can send you a free copy.
2: The number to call is 800-835-6747, and you can ask for the book. It's called Alcohol and the Christian. You can also dial #250 on your phone and say Bible Answers Live or Amazing Facts and ask for that book, The Christian and Alcohol. Next caller that we have is Richard, listening in Canada. Richard, welcome to Bible Answers Live.
8: Hello.
1: Hi.
8: I have a question, and it revolves around something Jesus said in Matthew 23, verses 8 through 10. Is it appropriate for Christians to call each other or accept to be called by each other by honorific titles, like pastor or bishop? Or should we refer to each other by our names, whatever position we may hold?
1: Yeah, well, it's not wrong to address a person by an appropriate title. If you're going to see your doctor, his name might be Robert. You don't necessarily need to say, "Hey, Bob." You know, I think people are due certain respect based on offices. I know if you're in the military and you've got a sergeant and you call him buddy, well, you might end up getting thrown in the brig. So it's appropriate to call people by certain respectful titles. But when it comes to the church, Jesus said, call no man father, for you have one father. So there's at least one term there. And then, you know, Pastor Ross and I, people say, should we call you reverend? Should we call you father? And we say, no, the Bible says holy and reverend, meaning revered, is his name. And so we don't use the word reverend, but the word minister or title is also a descriptive word. And there's nothing wrong with using a descriptive word. If you say a person is wearing a gray suit, it doesn't mean that you're giving them any kind of undue honor. It's just a descriptive term. So to call a person by their descriptive profession and saying Pastor Doug or Pastor Jean, nothing wrong with that. We just don't want to take the reverence belongs to God, and we have really one Father. We should not be giving a man that title. God is our Father. Does that make sense, Richard?
8: It does. But he also talks about Rabbi and Master.
1: Yeah,
8: those were also honorific titles that were used.
1: Yeah,
8: he was telling his disciples.
1: Yeah, and I think Jesus is talking more specifically about the teachers and the scribes, and they loved the titles, they loved the greetings, they loved the best seats, they wanted the honor of men. And if a person wants to be a pastor or a minister so that they can get a title, well, that's certainly the wrong reason. But I think it's important to use some terms of respect, you know, with our kids. When your children are young and they're talking to other adults, it's good for them to call Mr. Brown or Mr. Smith. We don't have our kids talk to another adult when they're young and say, hey, Stanley. It just doesn't sound right. It used to be, you know, you'd address them with more respect. And so there's nothing wrong with terms of respect, but we shouldn't be craving titles for prestige.
2: You know, just to add a little bit to that, Pastor Doug, you know, in our church, it's interesting. We have a weekly bulletin. We put together the different positions connected with our service. And in our bulletin, we don't put titles. We don't say Dr. So-and-so or Pastor so-and-so. Now, on the back of the bulletin, it mentions who the pastors are in the church. But when it comes to the church and it comes to worshiping, it is valuable for someone that might be visiting to know who the leader of the church is, who's the pastor of the church. There's nothing wrong with that. But as we interact with each other, you know, we try to minimize the titles that would sort of, in God's eyes, we're all brothers and sisters in Christ.
9: Yeah.
2: And sometimes the term brother so-and-so, you'll hear in the church, or sister so-and-so, more so than you'll hear a title like doctor or some other person.
1: Good question.
2: All right. Thank you for your call. Next caller that we have is Nell listening in California. Nell, welcome.
10: Hi. Thank you so much, Pastor. My question is in regards to investing. I'm a little bit new at it, but I know that some of the some things like that, if you invest in a, like I'm using the wrong term, but in a composite manner, some of those might contain things that we may not necessarily believe in, like you might invest in a alcohol company or something like that. And so if you're doing that, is it a problem, or do we have to like seek different, you know, separately seek things to invest
1: right in? That's a great question. So if you're a Christian and you're going to invest, and it is appropriate to invest, Jesus talked about the unfaithful steward that just buried the money, and Jesus said you could have at least put it in the bank. Now, when you put your money in a bank, the banks invest your money. They might invest it in some companies that, you know, you might not support. It might be an entertainment or an alcohol or tobacco company. Usually that's not all of it, but that might be in the bouquet. You can't always control what your bank's going to do, but on a personal level, stock advisors and financial advisors do tell Christians and just anybody with some morals, they might say, I want to invest in a mutual fund that doesn't have the sin companies. And sometimes they'll use a term like that. It's not investing in, you know, the alcohol or the tobacco or some of these other dubious companies. People can choose to invest in a sector of just technology or something, or medicine or whatever. So I think as Christians, you need to be careful not to try to exploit companies or make money off companies that have are morally questionable. That's a good thing for you to ask. You may not always be able to control what your bank does with the money. That's a different issue. But just like when you go to the supermarket, you buy your oranges. They may also sell alcohol, but you don't buy the alcohol. Hey, we'll be back with more questions, friends. Don't go anywhere.
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1: Welcome back, listening friends. 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It's on YouTube. Amazing Facts YouTube. We're airing, I think, live on AFTV and rebroadcast on other stations. But if you've got a Bible question, now's the time. Pick up the phone, give us a call. We've got some room left for the second half of the program. We'd love to hear from you. My name is Doug Batchelor.
2: My name is John Ross. And also, friends, if you can't call in, maybe you're listening to a rebroadcast of this program and you'd like to ask a question, You can do so by sending an email, and I'll give you the address. It's balquestions@amazingfacts.org. Just balquestions@amazingfacts.org. But right now, we are live. So if you'd like to call in and ask your question, 800-463-7297. We're going to go to Bob listening in Washington. Bob, welcome to the program.
9: Hey, gentlemen. Thank you, brothers.
1: Yeah.
9: Doug and Joan, my question is, when the latter rain comes and the 144,000 are spreading the three angles messages, the other Christians on the planet that are not part of or counted part of the 140,000, will they be doing the same thing?
1: Yeah, well, I think as we near the end of time, every believer is engaged in sharing the good news. I think the key to understanding who the 144,000 are can be found in Acts chapter 2. In Acts chapter 2, we know that they were, the first thing that happens actually in Acts chapter 1 is they do a head count and they say, you know, we are short one apostle. There were 12, Jesus wanted 12, even though there were not 12 tribes of Israel left because they had been scattered. He said, we need 12 apostles. And Judas had killed himself. So Peter said, let's pick a replacement. And I trust he was led by the Spirit. They cast lots, they picked a replacement. As soon as they got back to the number 12, the Holy Spirit was poured out and there's a great revival. Now, the Holy Spirit did not just fall on the 12 apostles in the upper room. It says there were 120 in the upper room. See, it's 10 times more than just the 12. The ones who received the special filling in the last days are not just the 144,000. The 144,000 are very much like last day apostles. They have a special work to do, a special calling, and but they're not the only ones saved. There's a great multitude that was saved from the preaching of the apostles and the disciples in the upper room, and they were baptized at Pentecost. In the last days, the Holy Spirit is going to fall on thousands, way beyond just the 144,000. And I think there'll be a revival that will sweep the world as it did in the first centuries with Christianity. And we have a book that talks about the subject.
2: That's right. It's called Who Are the 144,000? We'll be happy to send this to you, Bob, or anyone wanting to learn more about that. Just before we give the number again, Pastor, just to add to that a little bit, you know, he asked about the latter rain. There might be some folks who are wondering, well, what is it talking about the latter rain?
1: Yeah, well, in Bible times, they had what they called the former rain and the latter rain connected with the harvest. They were an agricultural society, and they always prayed especially that there'd be this good rain that would sprout the seed, and then just before the harvest, there would be another rain that would help it to plump up before the harvest. And in the same way, Jesus scattered the seed of the gospel with his 3.5 years of ministry. Then the Holy Spirit was poured out at Pentecost, and you had like the former rain before Christ comes to harvest, and he pictures himself coming with a sickle in his hand in Revelation to harvest, it's a symbol. There'll be the latter rain of the Holy Spirit to prepare the crop of souls. So it uses that farming terminology in connection with the second coming.
2: Okay, the book that we mentioned, it's called Who Will Sing the Song? Understanding the 144,000. And that is for free. We'll send it to anyone in the U.S. or in Canada. The number to call for that is 800-835-6747. And you can ask for the book, Who Will Sing the Song? Understanding the 144,000. Or you can just dial #250 on your phone and say Bible Answers Live and then ask for the book about the 144,000. Next caller that we have is Kim, and he's listening from Iowa. Kim, welcome to the program.
11: Thank you.
1: Oh, Kim is
11: Hi,
1: a
11: Pastor.
1: She. Sorry,
11: Sorry
1: Kim. There's a couple of different
11: you're,
1: Kims out
11: you're
1: there.
11: You're okay. No worries. I have a question. I have this discussion with a lady that I work with. It's 1 Timothy chapter 4, verses 4 and 5, and about unclean and clean meats to be eaten, not to be eaten. But she claims that the scripture negates everything.
1: All right, well, let's read this for our friends that are listening. If you look in 1 Timothy chapter 4, and I'll read 4 and 5, it says, for every creature of God is good, and nothing to be is to be refused if it's received with thanksgiving, for it is sanctified by the word of God in prayer. Now, you need to go back to verse 3, really, where he says that there'll be this, you know, fallen power in the last days that will command people not to marry. All right, that's a clue right there. There's going to be a religious movement that will tell its priests they can't marry. 10 seconds, you got to figure out the answer to that. And then it says they'll command people to abstain from foods that the Bible says can be eaten because they're sanctified by the word of God. Well, they say like you can or can't eat fish on a certain day, clean or unclean. And so this is talking about a particular movement in the last days. Now, when Paul says for every creature of God is good and nothing to be refused, there was a big debate in the church in Paul's day where the Christians were being told by the Jewish believers, these are believers in Christ, but they're coming from a Jewish background, that they couldn't eat any meat that was sold in the Roman Greek marketplaces because it had been offered to idols before it was sacrificed. And they said, you will be participating in idolatry even if you buy that chicken that's hanging there in the meat market, because before they slaughtered the chicken, they did it in front of a little idol to some god. Well, Paul said the idol's nothing. If that doesn't bother your conscience, don't do it. If it does bother your conscience, well, just eat vegetables and don't eat the meat. If it bothers your brother, don't do it. There's a big debate in the New Testament about can you eat things that were offered to idols? And Paul said, well, if you're not offering it to an idol and you're just buying it in the market, then don't ask any questions for conscience sake. It's something like today, my wife and I love going to a Thai restaurant. One of the Thai restaurants we go to, it's got like a statue of Buddha in there when you walk in. Well, that doesn't bother me. I'm not going to worship Buddha. And I don't feel like God thinks I'm worshiping Buddha by eating there. Someone, if I went with a brother and sister and they said, oh, Doug, we can't eat here. There's a statue of Buddha at the entrance. I'd say, all right, well, let's go somewhere else. So there was this kind of debate. It had nothing to do with the clean meats so much as things sacrificed to idols. Paul is saying every creature of God is good and nothing to be refused if it's received with thanksgiving. He's talking about, for it is sanctified by the word of God. There are some animals that the word of God says you can't eat. They're called clean animals. And there are some you cannot eat. They're called unclean. It's called an abomination. God is not saying that you just pray over anything and it becomes clean. It's really absurd to think that you tell your children, I don't care what you eat for breakfast, just make sure you pray over it. No, you know that there's nutritional value and you're going to reap what you sow. So we have a study guide that we can share and she can give this to her friend.
2: 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And we'll be happy to send this to anyone who calls and asks. The number is 800-835-6747. 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Next caller that we have, thank you, Kim. Next caller that we have is Carlos listening in Florida. Carlos, welcome to the program.
12: How you doing, Pastors?
1: Doing great. Thanks for calling.
12: So my question is, I'm watching a Joe Cruz on a sermon here on Sabbath. So this is in regards to Sabbath, if it should be kept, if us Christians today should keep Sabbath or not. And he came to a verse that was, he's reading out a, something that Billy Graham wrote, and it came to Romans 10:8-10, but he didn't really read the verse. He just kind of kept, I don't think he read the verse anyways. I was looking for what the verse in the Bible as he was talking, but I couldn't tell if he was really talking, but it didn't seem like he was speaking scripture. How does that Romans 10:8-10 relate to keeping of the Sabbath or keeping of the laws?
1: All right. Well, really, first of all, you're talking about, and I don't mean to jump in, but you're talking about a scripture reference that is given during a sermon that you are watching. Is that correct?
12: Yes, sir.
1: All right. It is entirely possible, I've done it before, that he misquoted the reference or quoted the wrong reference in the wrong place. So I'll read this for our friends. I'm not sure that could be the problem. But let me read what it says here in Romans chapter 10. I think you said verse 8-10. And it said, but what does it say? The word is near you and in your mouth and in your heart. That is the word of faith which we preach. that if you confess with your mouth the Lord Jesus, and if you believe in your heart that God has raised him from the dead, you will be saved. For with the heart one believes unto righteousness, and with the mouth confession is made unto salvation. Now that is a powerful verse that is often used in person accepting Christ and receiving forgiveness and righteousness by faith. I don't know that I would use that connected with the Sabbath.
2: I think maybe what, and Carlos, if we understand what the argument is, I think some people say, well, this verse says you just need to confess with your mouth and believe in your heart, and that's all you have to do. You don't have to keep the law. You don't have to worry about that.
1: Yeah, but Billy Graham believes you should keep the law too.
2: Yeah, which is interesting.
1: So,
12: I had a feeling. I had a feeling he made a mistake on the scripture there. But what he was saying was something along the lines of, "What should we do now that we're living through faith? Does it mean that we could just continue to sin?" Or,
1: that would be Romans chapter 6. Shall we continue in sin that grace might abound? God forbid. Now, you know what? It's Romans chapter, well, there's two places. You got Romans chapter 6 and you've got Romans chapter 7 talks about that. Let me see, Romans 6 verse 1. What then shall we say? Shall we continue in sin that grace may abound? God forbid, certainly not. How shall we who are dead to sin, meaning lawlessness, live any longer in it?
12: And, amen. That's the one I was looking for.
1: Yeah. So it may mean he may have meant to quote that one. I don't know. Of course, I don't know what sermon you're listening to, but
12: Do you know the service I'm looking at?
1: No, Joe Cruz has preached thousands of sermons, so don't quiz me on that. I have no idea which one you're listening to.
12: Yeah.
2: But well, hopefully that helps,
12: I'm
2: Carlos.
12: I'm trying to figure this out about the Sabbath, and yes, this has helped a lot, actually.
1: All right,
12: so that
1: good.
12: Was Romans 6, right?
1: Yeah, Romans 6, verse 1. And there's another one in Romans 6, too. Well, he says, you know, he that is dead is freed from sin. But let me see here. Yeah, do not let sin reign in your mortal. You read all of Romans 6. The whole thing is
2: all
1: good.
2: There. Yep.
1: Hey, thanks, Carlos. You know what? I would offer Carlos that book, Does God's Grace Blot Out the Law?
2: It's an excellent book.
1: Because he quotes that there.
2: Again, it's called Does God's Grace Blot Out the Law? The number is 800-835.
1: And that is by Joe Cruz.
2: 6747, written by Joe Cruz. We'll send that to anyone who calls and asks. You can also dial #250. Say Bible Answers Live and ask for the book, Does God's Grace Blot Out the Law? Next caller that we have is Cammie, listening from California. Cammie, welcome to the program.
13: Hello, pastors. Good evening. Thank you for taking my call.
1: Yes.
13: So my question this evening is dealing with the story about Saul and the witch of Endor.
1: Uh-huh.
13: In 1 Samuel chapter 28. And when you get down to the 15th verse, it says, "And Samuel said to Saul, Why hast thou disquieted me to bring me up, et cetera, et cetera." And so I'm wondering is why does the word of God say that it was Samuel when we know that it wasn't?
1: Well, I think it's just saying through the perspective of those that were present that day, this apparition, this spirit, said, who she says is, you know, Samuel, says, why did you disturb me? Now, later we read that they are the spirits of devils working miracles. And Satan, then you can read in 2 Corinthians chapter 11, Satan himself can be transformed into an angel of light. So if the devil and his angels can transform themselves and to create illusions, and they're the spirits of devils working miracles, and then you can also read in Kings, it talks about lying spirits, where Micaiah the prophet came before Ahab. They said they are lying spirits. So I think it's pretty clear. And you've got that other verse where it says,
2: yeah,
1: he was
2: I'm
1: consulting
2: looking at it here.
1: A medium.
2: Yeah, 1 Chronicles chapter 10, verse 13. It says, "So Saul died for his unfaithfulness in which he committed against the Lord, because he did not keep the word of the Lord, and also because he consulted a medium for guidance."
1: Yeah.
2: So, you know, there it is. Familiar spirit is another term that's sometimes used.
1: So I know when you read it, they're just, you know, they're saying that this thing obviously looked and sounded like Samuel, or it was impersonating Samuel, so that's the name that was given to it, but it wasn't really Samuel. And I'm looking, where is it? Isaiah chapter 8, verse, yeah, Isaiah 8, 19. "And when they say to you, seek those who are mediums," a medium supposedly connects you with the dead world, the spirit world, Seek those who are mediums and wizards who whisper and mutter. Should not a people seek their God? Should they seek the dead on behalf of the living? And then you read where Solomon says, the living know their die, but the dead know nothing. So, and then obviously, does the devil have the ability to resurrect dead saints? No, only Jesus has. He's got the keys of life and death and the resurrection. So by all other counts, it's what you would call the preponderance of evidence. This was a satanic impersonator.
13: Right.
1: Does that make sense?
13: I know that it does. And I just wanted to say, too, before I go, that in verse 14, it says, and Saul perceived that it was Samuel, and he stooped with his face to the ground and bowed himself. And so realizing that the so-called Samuel did not immediately correct him and say, you know, don't bow to me, you should only bow to the Lord.
1: Yeah.
13: As an angel would do, we know too that couldn't have been Samuel.
1: Yeah, and you know, when we go, they weren't supposed to consult witches, because what's happening is you're going on enchanted ground, you're going on the devil's ground, and then we're wide open to deception, and that's what happened to Saul. And because he went to that witch, and he believed the message of the evil spirit, he did get discouraged the next day. He had no courage to lead his men into battle. They lost miserably, and he killed himself, committed suicide like Judas. So yeah, it was a lying spirit. We have a whole lesson that talks about the Witch of Endor.
2: That's right. And you're thinking about the lesson...
1: In the Storicals.
2: Oh, in the Storicals.
1: It's called, yeah, the Witch of Endor.
2: That's right. Now, that's available online if you go to the Amazing Facts website and just look up the study guide. It's called The Witch of Endor, and it actually goes into more detail on the subject. Next caller that we have is Linda, listening in South Carolina. Linda, welcome to the program.
14: Hello, guys. How are you?
1: Doing wonderful. Thank you for calling.
14: I have a question about the destruction of Jerusalem and the temple. What did it signify? And what is the sign for us again? Is it the drying up of the Euphrates rivers?
1: All right. You've asked a big question. First of all, what did it signify, the destruction of the temple? Well, God instructed the children of Israel to build the temple originally, because it's where they learned the plan of salvation. They had the tabernacle in the wilderness. That was a mobile temple that they first built. Then David gathered material and Solomon built a beautiful temple that was the biggest and the best of the three. Then that was destroyed by Nebuchadnezzar. And then they came back in the days of Ezra and Nehemiah. They rebuilt the third temple. It was later refurbished by Herod the Great. Jesus said, because they did not accept him, he said, your house is left unto you desolate. There would not be left one stone upon another. Christ said, destroy this temple made with hands, speaking of his body, and I'll make one without hands, the church. So when Jesus died on the cross, the veil in the temple was torn, signifying the whole purpose for the earthly temple, pointing to Jesus, the Lamb of God, was fulfilled. And so there was no need to sacrifice lambs anymore, because Christ is now the real Lamb of God that all that pointed to.

0: of God in heaven. He is our high priest, and that's in Hebrews chapter 8 and 9, if I'm not mistaken. So now you asked about the angels and the river Euphrates. That's connected with the sixth plague.
1: Were you referring to the drying up of the river Euphrates?
2: Yes. Is that a symbol for us to leave the cities and get ready for the coming of the Lord?
0: Well, the physical drying up of the river Euphrates, I think, is interesting, but it's not the final fulfillment of the sixth plague. The sixth plague, I'm looking at the clock and thinking, I don't know if I got time to go into it. When the city of Babylon fell back in the days of Daniel, the children of Israel were captive in Babylon. They dried up the Euphrates River. The Persians dried up the Euphrates River. Babylon fell, and the Persian general let them go back to the promised land. When it says Euphrates is going to dry up, it's talking about Babylon falling, ancient spiritual Babylon falling. God's people will go to the spiritual Canaan, promised land. So it is interesting that the literal Euphrates is drying. Of course, many rivers in the world are drying right now just because of droughts and war. But that there are signs when we should flee to the cities. I've got a book called Heading for the Hills. It's called A Beginner's Guide to Country Living. I talk about what is a sign to flee to the cities. You may want to go to Amazing Facts and pick that up.
1: Just go to the Amazing Facts website, just amazingfacts.org or .com, and type in the name of the book.
0: Called Heading for the Hills.
1: Heading for the Hills, and you'll be able to learn more about how you can get that book. Next caller that we have is Bessie, listening in Wisconsin. Bessie, welcome to the program.
3: Hello.
0: Hi, Bessie.
3: Thanks for taking my call. I've been working on an article that I was writing, and I read John 13, verses 34 and 35, and it's talking about the idea of loving one another. And the way that it says it, it says it twice, and I'm wondering, it's talking to, if it's meaning to say to love one another the way that Christ...
0: Yes. Yeah. Well, of course, Jesus does want us to love one another. He said, by this all men will know you are my disciples, by your love for one another. And, Paul says love is the fulfilling of the law. If we love our neighbor, we keep those commandments between ourselves and our fellow man. And there's no question that that is the great commandment. John, in his first letter, he says, "Beloved, let us love one another, for love is of God, and everyone who loves is born of God. He that does not love knows not God, for God is love." And so this was the central theme of the Apostle John, is he highlighted Jesus' teaching on the quintessence of Christianity is love. And the best way for us to show our love for God is by loving each other. In the great judgment, Jesus is going to say, "I was hungry and you fed me. I was thirsty and you gave me drink." And the believers are going, "When did we do these things for you?" And he says, "In as much as you did it for the least of these, you did it for me." So that's the big testing criteria for if our hearts are changed. Do we love each other? Thank you very much, Bessie. And Pastor Ross, we've got 1 minute and 42 left. You think we can do something?
1: Yeah, let's go to Barbara in Florida. Barbara, welcome to the program. We have about a minute and a half.
4: Hello, good afternoon or good evening, Pastor.
0: Evening.
4: I just have a question. In Revelation 21, also in Philippians 3:21, it talks about we having a new body, like a glorious body like Jesus Christ.
0: Right.
4: So I'm wondering, since we won't have flesh and blood anymore, we will be immortals. So are we not going to be able to eat anymore, shower, brush our teeth, get hungry, stuff like that?
0: Well, let's talk about that. It's Jesus, when he rose from the dead, he ate in front of the disciples, even though he had a glorified body. He said, "Touch me, feel me. A spirit does not have flesh and bone as you see that I have." It tells us in the new earth, we will plant vineyards and eat the fruit of them, and we will eat from the tree of life. So we are definitely going to be real and eating. God is not taking away our physical side. He is adding.

0: a spiritual dimension. So the physical is not taken away, the spiritual is added. We will still have bodies like Adam and Eve had bodies, but we'll be able to see God and talk to angels and dwell in that spirit realm along with the three dimensions we have now. So yes, you'll be doing real things. Hey, listening friends, we're gonna sign off here in a moment. We do this in two phases. We say farewell to our friends listening on satellite radio. They're on a different clock. But stay tuned. The rest of you, we're coming back for some rapid fire internet Bible questions in just a moment.
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2: Hello, friends. Welcome back to Bible Answers Live. And we're going to take some of the email questions that you have sent in. If you'd like to email us your Bible question, the email address is just balquestions@amazingfacts.org. So, Pastor Doug, question number one, were animals reproducing in the Garden of Eden? There had to be more than two sheep or goats for God to make clothing for the fallen couple. And this is coming from Joseph.
0: Yeah, well, you know, as soon as God made Adam and Eve, he told them to be fruitful and multiply. And I'm sure the other creatures were being fruitful and multiplying. We don't know how long it was from the time that God made Adam and Eve until they sinned. But keep in mind, sheep, the gestation period is not as long as it is for humans. So it's very likely that there were already some flocks and they had multiplied at that point.
2: Okay, next question that we have. Harrison is asking, why does the Bible seem so hard to understand?
0: Well, you know, it depends on where you're coming from. For me, it was very hard because I did not grow up with a Christian home and biblical context and background. I think it's easier for those raised in Christian families that grow up hearing the Bible and hearing the stories and hearing preachers explain it. For me, when I started reading the Bible, and I think first one was like King James, no less, I struggled. But like learning any new language, there's a certain language, so to speak, in the way the Bible is written. As I read it, I understood more and more. Now it's fairly easy for me to, you know what the basic context of the Bible is. I'd say keep reading and you will understand it. And it's just wonderful because even those who study the Bible for, you know, their whole lives continue to find more and more. It gets deeper and deeper. The treasures are fathomless in the Bible.
2: Our next caller is asking, do you think God has a sense of humor? That's from Gala.
0: You know, virtually every emotion that humans have, we inherited from God because we're made in his image. So people can feel anger. The Bible says God has anger. People can feel love. We learn that from God. People can have jealousy. God says, I am a jealous God. People laugh. The Bible actually says God laughs. And I think that the reason that we find certain things ironic or humorous is because we've learned that. That's something that we're wired from. Now, every emotion that God has, he has those emotions perfectly. We often corrupt those things. You know, we can have wrong wrath, wrong jealousy, and wrong humor. God does all things well. Hey, listening friends, it's been a delight. We look forward to studying his word with you again next week. Check out amazingfacts.org. Keep us on the air, and we'll study with you again next week.
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Some Hindu holy men of India spend years in isolated seclusion. They believe that the absence of temptation will lead to virtuous conduct. Others contend that untried innocence is no virtue at all. I'll be back in a moment with the amazing facts about the benefits of temptation.

0: Hello, this is Joe Cruz on the Amazing Facts broadcast, Facts Which Affect You. Today, we continue to study that intriguing subject of temptation. Now, here's an issue that no one can safely ignore. Every living soul is going to be tempted until the very last day of life. The form and appeal of it may change as age advances, but even the aged are sure to be tested by impulses to evil. The great question, of course, is how we can gain the victory over those fearful assaults of Satan. Is it humanly possible to overcome all temptation of sin? This is the crux of the problem, really. So mark it well. Temptation always assails the mind, first of all. Every sin originates in the mind and thoughts before it ever appears in the life of an individual. In Mark 7:21, Jesus said, "For from within, out of the heart of men, proceed evil thoughts," etc., etc. And then he goes on naming some of the sins of the flesh. And all of them begin with evil thoughts. In Ephesians 2, verse 3, in the original language, it says, "The desires of the flesh and the thoughts." Now, please remember something. Desire in itself is not wrong. The affections and propensities of our nature are not wrong in themselves either. You see, God has put all manner of appetites and feelings within us, and they can be very beautiful and sacred. Wrong comes in just one way, when desire oversteps the bounds and seeks gratification outside the will of God. That's when it turns into lust. In other words, pictures, books, and words may come before us to excite the mind and appeal to the senses. And they may present unholy desires to us, but we must not fulfill them. The temptation to lust may be present, but we mustn't gratify it. The evil thought may knock, but we must not open the door to receive it and hold it. Desire will then become lust if we do that. In James 1, 14 and 15, we have an example of that very thing. James writes, "For every man is tempted when he's drawn away of his own lust and enticed. Then when lust hath conceived, it bringeth forth sin, and sin, when it is finished, bringeth forth death." Now, we can illustrate this, I believe, by the story from nature. That's the way, really, James is using it in his verse there in chapter 1. Flowers, you know, have sex. They produce pollen, and bees will carry the pollen from one flower to another, causing the flower or fruit to reproduce. Now, in the same way, the heart of man is always open, and bees of all kinds seem to bring in the pollen of unholy thoughts. Now, when those evil thoughts are sown in the desires of our nature, sin results. Just as soon as that evil thought mingles with your nature, your fallen nature, it brings forth an act of sin and death. Now, what's the solution, friends? We must place a guard at the avenues of the soul to keep that gateway well protected. We must sift out the impure and unholy thoughts that come along before they're able to enter in and mingle with the carnal nature. I think of a story here that will illustrate this point perfectly. The men of Israel were once fighting a battle against the enemy across on the other side of Jordan. Now, these enemy soldiers were actually Israelites that belonged to another one of the tribes of Israel, and they dressed alike, they looked alike, and they spoke the same language. But there was just one difference between the Israelites and the enemy on the other side of the river, and that was that the enemy could not pronounce the sound of S-H, of SH. So when the battle was on the side of Israel, and they had put the enemy to flight, and the enemy was fleeing to cross back over the river, the men of Israel set up a barricade there to stop the enemy from escaping. But when they came to the river, how would they know whether it was a friend or foe? Well, what they did was make the person pronounce the word Shibboleth. And if that person said Sibboleth instead of Shibboleth, they knew it was the enemy and they slew them as traitors. Now, friends, we need to put up some sort of test just like that at the gate of our hearts. We must catch those evil thoughts before they enter in and make them pronounce the name of Christ. If they're not able to do it, they should be cast out. Now, we ought to consider very carefully the road we're following. We may need to change our occupation to get away from temptation. We may have to give up some things that please us very much in order to avoid that enchanted ground of the devil that might lead us to sin. Notice something Jesus said in Matthew 5:30, and this has been very much misunderstood a lot of times. "And if thy right hand offend thee, cut it off and cast it from thee, for it is profitable for thee that one of thy members should perish, and not that thy whole body should be cast into hell." Now, this refers, of course, to the things that the hand might be doing. It's not talking about literally cutting off the hand, but the occupation of the hand. If our vocation is likely to bring disobedience, then we should cut off that vocation. We should stop doing the thing that we're engaged in if it's liable to lead us into sin. Again, in Matthew 5:29, "And if thy right hand I offend thee, pluck it out and cast it from thee. For it is profitable for thee that one of thy members should perish, and not that thy whole body should be cast into hell." Now this, again, is not in a literal sense. We could be minus an eye and still be a great sinner. It means that which the eye focuses on. If our spiritual nature is offended by what we see, Jesus said, cut it out. If it presents temptations to do wrong, it's better to cut that thing entirely out of our view. By the way, there's a lot that might be said right here concerning television. There's so much evil that comes over that tube, and there's so much evil that appears on the silver screen of the theater, and this command of Christ would apply in about 99% of the cases, I think. Cut it out if it's liable to lead us to wrong thinking and wrong conduct. In other words, it's better to lead what the world calls a narrow-minded existence or a one-eyed life than to lead a full life and lose our own soul. Now, somebody might say, well, I'm not worried because I'm not bothered a lot with temptations. Ha, listen, when people say that, I get very worried indeed. In fact, I remember a certain text of the Bible in 1 Corinthians 10:12. It says, "Wherefore, let him that thinketh he standeth take heed lest he fall." In other words, that's a time to be careful. You know something? The most unlikely people are overcome by the most unlikely temptations. Often people are overcome in the very point where they feel the strongest. Moses, for example, was the meekest man in all the world. Yet he lost out over anger. He struck the rock, you remember. Elijah was a man of great courage and dared to stand up against thousands of false prophets. Yet he lost out finally by fleeing like a coward into the wilderness in front of an angry woman. Peter, whose impulsive courage in the garden led him to draw his sword and fight, denied his Lord a few hours later and withered into a cringing coward. Abraham was a man of great faith, and yet twice he also told cowardly lies in order to save himself. Yes, when things like this happen to the most unlikely people, we realize our own danger. No one thinks about the results, of course, when temptation is facing him, because temptation comes along the line of least resistance. Gehazi in the Old Testament saw the flashing colors of the Syrian raiment, not the leprous scars that would come on him as a result of his covetous sin. Achan saw the goodly Babylonish garment, not the anger of a nation that would rise up to stone him to death. Judas saw the glitter of gold, not the dark remorse that would seize him finally and lead him to a suicide's grave. Listen, I'll tell you another truth, friends. Many temptations cease to trouble us as we make good choice a habit. It becomes automatic for us, and the struggle disappears. I read an article some time ago entitled, "Don't Decide to Go to Church." Now, this may sound like a strange article, but the idea was that there's no need for a decision each week about this. We ought to do it by nature. After all, we don't decide 3 times a day whether we're going to eat or not. We simply take it for granted that we'll be eating breakfast, lunch, and dinner. So it is the same thing with spiritual food. It should be, anyway, that we just take that for granted. We don't have to make a specific decision each time the opportunity comes. And we shouldn't have to go through any kind of a struggle day by day as to whether we should pray and study the Bible or not. That ought to be a settled decision. But now let's ask another question. What is the secret of overcoming temptation? In Hebrews 4:15, we read that Jesus was tempted in all points like as we are, yet without sin. And it is His victory that makes our victory complete and assured. You could never do it alone, friends, but He is faithful. What a subject this is! God refuses to give us up. He comes right down as a God-man and breaks into the very camp of our enemy to rescue us. And friends, He did it with one hand tied behind His back. He did it without using His deity. He did it in the same strength that you and I may have by faith. No one else could ever put the devil to flight. No one else could cause Satan to tremble, but Jesus did. He gained the victory over him, and now he offers that victory to us. Let me close by telling you a favorite story of mine. Augustine was a man swept by mighty currents of temptation. And he was swept by these tides of loyalty between two women. Really, one was his wonderful mother, Monica, a very saintly, godly woman, and the other an evil woman who fastened him almost to damnation. And so there he was, his life hovered between these two, as between Christ and Satan. Sometimes Monica attracted him, but then the evil influence of the other woman would come in to drag him down. The conflict was long and terrible. He seemed like a chip on a tide as he was swept back and forth. But one afternoon, as he states it in his Confessions, he and a friend were seated in a garden, and suddenly he seemed to hear voices across the wall of children talking. And then he heard a voice saying, "Take and read." Well, there was a Bible nearby, so he took it up and began to read it. Suddenly, he knew what he was going to do. He was converted right then and there. Immediately, he rushed to tell the good news to his mother, Monica. Well, she was overjoyed, of course, by Augustine's conversion. But the next day, he was walking down the streets of Carthage and met this other woman who held such an evil fascination for him. He simply walked right past her as though she didn't exist. The woman was astonished, of course, and ran after him. She took hold of his arms and said, "Augustine, Augustine, it is I." He turned and looked at her, and he said, "Yes, but it is not I." And he passed on by and was saved. He was not alone in meeting that temptation, friends. Now, some of you may be wavering also between two influences, the good and the evil. You may be swept by these strong tides of temptation. Your heart and life may be standing right now between Christ and Satan. If you're willing to quit sin, give yourself to God. A wonderful destiny awaits you. Augustine became Saint Augustine. You can be a saint too. Your ugly past can be blotted out. It'll not be counted against you. With all the fleshly avenues of the world against you, you can still be a child of God. You can accept the new position as one of his children. He's knocking at the door of your heart now and longs to come in. Will you not answer now and give him your heart and gain the victory over temptation today? Get the mastery of your own heart and life. Christ will do it. He'll come in and live there now, and you may have the victory through him. God bless you as you think about it and as you make that wonderful decision.
1: 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Until next time, remember this amazing fact: Jesus loves you.

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1: I'd like to think that one day, when we get to heaven, we're going to see a list of people. People like Jared and Susan, who were introduced to Jesus because of something we said. Or maybe it was as simple as a passing smile. But these people will look into their past and be able to say, "I'm here because of you." 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

0: Welcome to today's reading from the Bible, the Word of God. 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
1: Psalm 125, A Song of Ascents. Those who trust in the Lord are like Mount Zion, which cannot be moved but abides forever. As the mountains surround Jerusalem, so the Lord surrounds his people from this time forth and forever. For the scepter of wickedness shall not rest on the land allotted to the righteous, lest the righteous reach out their hands to iniquity. Do good, O Lord, to those who are good, and to those who are upright in their hearts.
2: As for such as turn aside to their crooked ways, the Lord shall lead them away with the workers of iniquity. Peace be upon Israel.
0: And that's our reading for now from the Old Testament. Now we turn our attention to a reading from the New Testament.
1: The Epistle of Paul to the Ephesians, chapter 3. For this reason I, Paul, the prisoner of Christ Jesus for you Gentiles, if indeed you have heard of the dispensation of the grace of God, which was given to me for you, how that by revelation he made known to me the mystery, as I have briefly written already, by which when you read you may understand my knowledge in the mystery of Christ, which in other ages was not made known to the sons of men, as it has now been revealed by the Spirit to his holy apostles and prophets, that the Gentiles should be fellow heirs of the same body and partakers of his promise in Christ through the gospel, of which I became a minister according to the gift of the grace of God given to me by the effective working of his power. To me, who am less than the least of all the saints, this grace was given, that I should preach among the Gentiles the unsearchable riches of Christ, and to make all see what is the fellowship of the mystery, which from the beginning of the ages has been hidden in God who created all things through Jesus Christ, to the intent that now the manifold wisdom of God might be made known by the church to the principalities and powers in the heavenly places, according to the eternal purpose which he accomplished in Christ Jesus our Lord, in whom we have boldness and access with confidence through faith in him. Therefore I ask that you do not lose heart at my tribulations for you, which is your glory. For this reason I bow my knees to the Father of our Lord Jesus Christ, from whom the whole family in heaven and earth is named, that he would grant you, according to the riches of his glory, to be strengthened with might through his Spirit in the inner man, that Christ may dwell in your hearts through faith, that you, being rooted and grounded in love, may be able to comprehend with all the saints what is the width and length and depth and height, to know the love of Christ which passes knowledge, that you may be filled with all the fullness of God. Now to him who is able to do exceedingly abundantly above all that we ask or think, according to the power that works in us, to him be glory in the church by Christ Jesus to all generations, forever and ever. Amen.

You've been listening to the Word of God, today's reading of a section of the Holy Scriptures. All 66 books of Scripture are given by inspiration of God and are profitable for doctrine, for reproof, for correction, for instruction in righteousness, that the man of God may be perfect, thoroughly furnished unto all good works. 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

Tragedy appeared from out of nowhere on July the 14th, 1999, as workers were lowering a section of the new Milwaukee Brewers Stadium into place. When the crane toppled to the ground, three iron workers were killed and five were injured. Accidents happen, but how do you react when the unthinkable occurs? Is God good even in times of loss? 1 Peter chapter 4 says, "Beloved, think it not strange concerning the fiery trial which is to try you, as though some strange thing happened unto you. But rejoice, inasmuch as ye are partakers of Christ's sufferings, that when his glory shall be revealed, ye may be glad also with exceeding joy." That's a tough one. You don't usually feel like rejoicing in difficult moments, but settle it in your heart that today you'll trust God no matter what. God is still good. He's still good even in tough times. John Bradshaw, It Is Written.

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0: It's a familiar pastime of summer, the agony of biting bugs. Although it's no fun being prey to tiny insects, they are fascinating to learn about. But why must we endure them in the first place? Stay tuned.
1: We need not make the mistake of thinking God made the world exactly the way we see it today.
0: This is Science, Scripture, and Salvation, a Creation Radio Journal. I'm Chris O'Brien with the Institute for Creation Research. God created all kinds of bugs, including the ones that irritate us and put a damper on many summertime activities. But since God made everything very good in the beginning, how did these annoying pests become so bothersome in the first place? Stay tuned for the next 15 minutes as we'll learn about some aggravating biting bugs. We'll also discuss how they could have changed from very good, harmless insects when they were first created to very frustrating, blood-sucking, stinging, or biting pests. Summer is the time of year when many bothersome insects are out in numbers. ICR zoologist Frank Sherwin says the most common of these summertime pests is the mosquito.
2: The female mosquito, whether it's a Culex or an Anopheles species, the female is designed to take in blood through the infamous stylet that she injects into a person to withdraw a blood meal. And of course, the female needs that to make eggs. And of course, eggs are 100% protein, and blood is a protein in a saltwater suspension. When we look at the mosquito, we find that whatever a mosquito is flying around you, you are absolutely guaranteed it's going to be a female. The male, however, just feeds on nectar and flowers. It doesn't last too long, just long enough to fertilize the female. So every time you get bitten by a mosquito, it's going to be a female.
0: ICR Museum curator Cindy Carlson holds degrees in biology and zoology. She explains why mosquitoes rarely go hungry.
1: So how do mosquitoes find us anyway? They have several ways. One is they can detect carbon dioxide, which we breathe out, up to 100 feet away. Then they get closer and can detect the lactic acid that our skin secretes. They can also see us when we move and detect the heat radiating from our bodies. So if there's a mosquito around, we haven't got a chance. That is unless you're wearing a repellent. Repellents with the ingredient DEET, D-E-E-T, is thought to turn the receptors off in the mosquito that senses the lactic acid in your skin and really tricks them into thinking that we're not food.
0: We've all been victimized by the mosquito and have suffered through the itchy welts they leave behind on our skin. But what causes such irritation?
1: If the female mosquito finds us, she pierces the skin with her proboscis. Her saliva has anticoagulants that prevent the blood from clotting, and then she just slurps up her meal. After she leaves, some saliva remains in the wound, and that's why we get a lump, because the antibodies in our body react to this foreign substance and the body swells. And the itch remains until the immune cells break down that saliva that's been injected into the skin.
0: Retired ICR biologist Dr. Ken Cummings says the time of day the mosquitoes attack is interesting because different species will hunt for blood at different hours.
3: One episode, a field study that I had down in Dismal Swamp of Virginia, was very interesting because we went down there to do some studies of fish populations in the large lake of Dismal Swamp. And in doing so, we learned that there are mosquitoes that bite at dawn, there are mosquitoes that bite at dusk, and then there are mosquitoes that bite at not only, say, 6 o'clock, but 8 o'clock and 10 o'clock. And that's kind of fascinating because they have picked out their niche of time, and you just when you think that you're over the biting period of the evening, no, a new population comes in and they bite on you. So this business of parasitism or predation has been refined to a great extent by even times of the day when they'll prey on you.
0: Of course, the main problem with mosquitoes is not the irritation they inflict upon us, but the diseases they are capable of passing on. Frank Sherwin says the mosquito is responsible for more death and suffering on this planet than any other single animal species in the world.
2: The reason why the mosquito is such a devastating arthropod, that is, a biting insect, is because she spreads the parasitic protozoan disease called malaria. Now, malaria is the biggest problem than it's ever been in human history. We almost eradicated it back in the late 1950s, early 60s. We came to the brink of eradication, and then the DDT-resistant mosquitoes got established, as well as the protozoan parasite of the malaria organism also becoming resistant to some of the drugs that are used to treat malaria. I hasten to add this has nothing to do with macroevolution. That has everything else, however, to do with just a variation within the created kind. The point is this. Malaria kills at least 2 million plus people every single year on this planet, most of them children and most of them in Africa. Very, very sad state. And we are very encouraged to see that when it comes to treating malaria, it looks like they might have a vaccine within the next 15 to 20 years. But that's more of a hope than anything else right now.
4: Another bloodsucker that's not nearly as dangerous as the mosquito is the bedbug. Cindy Carlson tells us that this international pest is unfortunately making a strong comeback in America.
1: They all but vanished from the United States a few years ago. In the 1950s, an insecticide called DDT was used to eradicate them. But then DDT became illegal in the United States. So how are they making their way back into the United States? Specialists think it's by visitors from other countries where bed bugs are prolific, and Americans that are traveling internationally and bringing them back with them in their clothes and suitcases.
4: So what kind of damage do bed bugs inflict upon us, and how can they be stopped?
1: Bed bugs come out at night and feast on human blood for about 3 to 10 minutes and then scurry away. Generally, the sleeper will not wake up. Just like a mosquito piercing, the bed bug leaves behind some saliva, and that's what makes our body swell as our antibodies react to the saliva. But unlike the mosquito, the bed bug does not transfer disease. The problem with bed bugs is they're extremely hard to get rid of, and you really need a professional pesticide company to help you get rid of them. They are very hardy. They can go a whole year without a meal. And one female can lay hundreds of eggs in 1 month.
4: Let's talk about another biting, stinging insect that leaves its mark on your skin. Well, this one doesn't seek you out or sneak up on you at night, but it does attack unsuspecting people that just happen to walk too close to its home. Cindy Carlson says although its venom is not dangerous to most people, you're not likely to forget being stung by a fire ant.
1: Known to scientists as Solenopsis invicta. These ants are small, from 3 to 6 millimeters in length, and can vary in color from black to red. Fire ant mounds can be up to a yard in diameter. They are large mounds of dirt or sand, and they have lots of different holes, not like the great big ant mounds for the large ants that have one hole. This one has lots of holes in the mounds, and they're quite visible. But it never fails. I will step near or in one of these mounds when I'm in Florida visiting, and these feisty little ants jump on my sandaled feet and bite and sting me. That's right. These ants bite first just to grab hold, and then they sting you with the stinger in their abdomen and inject a tiny bit of toxic venom. It feels like somebody touched you with the tip of a lighted match. And that's where the name comes from. It burns like fire when they sting you. The sting forms a little white pustule and itches like crazy for at least a week. But it's not dangerous to most people.
4: From flying mosquitoes to biting bugs in our beds to ground-dwelling fire ants, these types of insects continue to cause misery and pain wherever they're found. But if God created everything perfectly, why are we tormented by these creatures? Cindy Carlson explains.
1: Biting bugs are part of the fallen world we live in. And to understand why we have these pesky and sometimes life-threatening bugs, we have to have the right understanding of history. God created everything good. He said in the beginning, man and woman, along with all the animals, were given plants to eat. But when Adam and Eve disobeyed God, some serious changes happened in the world.
4: So if biting bugs didn't cause problems in the beginning and didn't feed on blood, how did they survive? Frank Sherwin says in the Garden of Eden, plant material was the food source for all living creatures.
2: There's every reason to believe that the plants probably were a lot more concentrated in terms of proteins and what we call plant extracts. And perhaps the female mosquito, in just those few days prior to the fall of Adam and Eve, used that special series of mouth parts that she has to extract these high-protein plant extracts in order to produce eggs. And then after the fall, then the mosquito took on a more parasitic, a more vicious type of a lifestyle.
4: Dr. Cumming agrees and says the ability to adapt in various situations is something God created in living things.
3: Within every organism, there's a range of adaptation, no question about that. For instance, in humans, humans can exist at sea level all the way up to the high altitudes of the high mountains. And we have different varieties of humans that can exist at these different levels of altitude. They have physiologically adapted, even though they're still humans, to these different altitudes and oxygen deprivation. So other organisms can adapt too. They haven't changed from being humans. They've just, groups of humans have adapted to specific locations, and animals have too, in the same way. So it doesn't mean that they're necessarily evolving, but they're adapting within the range of normal behaviors to new locations, and whole populations can proceed in these new locations by this range of adaptation. So mosquitoes, llamas, humans, adaptation is a common practice and capability that God has built into the whole biome that he's created.
4: Cindy Carlson says an important lesson we can learn from irritating, biting bugs is that sin is what ruined God's perfect world. However, the good news is that we can avoid the sting of death. God has provided a way of salvation and forgiveness through his Son, the Lord Jesus Christ.
1: We need not make the mistake of thinking God made the world exactly the way we see it today. And remember that it was the disobedience of man that opened the way for suffering. But that's not the end of the story. The Creator of the universe also provided a redemption for man after he disobeyed. And that is through the suffering and sacrifice of Jesus Christ. And those that receive Jesus have their sins forgiven, and they can live in that perfect world in the future that God has made for us.
4: As our program comes to a close, we hope that you've been encouraged. It's our desire at ICR to show that the Bible can be trusted, both historically and scientifically, and to give facts that will build your faith. As Christians, we need to understand the scientific basis for our beliefs. We pray that this program will aid you in your discovery of science and the Bible. You know, most people aren't aware that today there are thousands of scientists that are convinced of the truth of biblical creation and not evolution. Our non-denominational ministry aims to restore and strengthen the Genesis foundations of the Christian faith. If you've enjoyed today's edition of Science, Scripture, and Salvation, a Creation Radio Journal, why not visit us on the web to find out more about the work of ICR? 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Science, Scripture, and Salvation, a Creation Radio Journal, is a production of ICR. For the Institute for Creation Research, I'm Chris O'Brien. Thanks for tuning in.

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tragedy appeared from out of nowhere on July the 14th, 1999, as workers were lowering a section of the new Milwaukee Brewers Stadium into place. When the crane toppled to the ground, three iron workers were killed and five were injured. Accidents happen, but how do you react when the unthinkable occurs? Is God good even in times of loss? 1 Peter chapter 4 says, "Beloved, think it not strange concerning the fiery trial which is to try you, as though some strange thing happened unto you. But rejoice, inasmuch as ye are partakers of Christ's sufferings, that when his glory shall be revealed, ye may be glad also with exceeding joy." That's a tough one. You don't usually feel like rejoicing in difficult moments, but settle it in your heart that today you'll trust God no matter what. God is still good. He's still good even in tough times. John Bradshaw, It Is Written.

0: 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I'm your HeartWise host, Charles Mills. Sometimes doctors need doctors. According to our guest today, that fact is especially true when it comes to health professionals who have made a career out of caring for children. So he wrote a book aimed primarily at pediatricians, but I think we can all learn from his insights. Stuart Eldridge is a board-certified pediatrician with more than 20 years in primary care. His focus is helping parents and his fellow pediatricians hone their skills when it comes to caring for the little ones among us. Dr. Eldridge, welcome to HeartWise.
1: Thank you very much. I'm glad to be with you.
0: Now, so what are we missing? What is the main thing doctors often overlook when it comes to interacting with parents? You cover this in the first chapter of your book, Passionate Parenting.
1: Well, that's true. There's a lot of things that we deal with every day in our practices. And of course, you know, when I include pediatricians, there's also a lot of other There's family practice doctors nowadays, and nurse practitioners, of course, are a growing group of healthcare professionals, all of which are taking care of families and children. And so all of us deal with a number of medical issues on a regular basis with our children, but what we don't oftentimes spend time with, unless we're asked to by the parents, is about their parenting and the parenting skills. But a lot of health-related issues and behavior problems and mental health issues all can stem back to good or bad parenting.
0: Really? So you're saying there is a connection between how that child is raised and the environment it's in and its overall health?
1: Oh, absolutely. Wow. I thoroughly believe that. And I think that if we, you know, really focused a lot on parenting and, you know, good parenting and skills and teaching right behavior, that certainly the mental health issues that we're dealing with, which was just a growing problem, all the way to depression and anxiety, and not to mention feeding problems and eating disorders. And there's so many different issues that I think with good parenting and proper environment, that a lot of those things could be avoided.
0: Now, in the first chapter of your book, you really cover this in detail. A patient comes in, a young person comes in, and the parents are there, of course, and they're sitting across from you. What are some of the main issues that that doctor who was looking at that parent, realizing that parent's making some major mistakes, that parent is affecting that child's health in some rather profound and bad ways, how should that doctor approach the parent to point out these mistakes that they're making?
1: Well, that is the difficulty. That's why I titled it Unsolicited Advice.
0: Yes.
1: Because you really can get yourself in a lot of trouble. In medicine, we can talk to patients and parents about all kinds of medical problems. Some of them pretty sensitive. Their marriage and, you know, they're having affairs, and now, of course, their health, and they're smoking, and they're drinking. But when it comes to parenting, it is a whole different ballgame. And it's a very sensitive issue. It's a prideful issue. And so if you're not asked about it, then oftentimes you either have very good dance moves, as I say, and learn how to get around getting to the point that you see going on in your office, a child's, you know, kind of tearing the place apart, disrespectful, talking back to the parents. And if you're seeing all that, you just pop up and address it without being asked, you oftentimes will lose the parent. So you have to be careful. You know, you can ask open-ended questions like, how are things going at home? You know, everything going okay? You know, not any behavior issues? Now, you may see them, obviously, but you have to ask that. And if they don't volunteer the information, they just say, oh, yeah, everything's fine. Well, then you don't have a whole lot of room to work with them. And so, but usually if you ask those questions, they'll finally bring it up, and then you have an opportunity to help them with their parenting.
0: So what I hear you saying is you're making those types of questions and those types of inroads part of the treatment plan you have for that child.
1: Correct. And I do it a lot now, and that's one of those things that when I talk about helping parents and helping healthcare professionals is incorporating it in part of your regular health maintenance. So now they come in, you know, in children, we see them a lot. We see them, you know, every year for their checkups. And so that really is a good opportunity. Like at 2 years of age, where I'll always mention, you know, having them sit at the table with you and learn self-control and learn that that's a good family time to interact, get the TV out of the kitchen and, you know, work with your children and talk with them and teach them good eating habits. And those things will be lifelong, because poor eating habits are also lifelong. And so, and at three, then we talk about, you know, having them learn to sit and read books and learn self-control again and learn, because they got to do all these things in school.
0: Yes.
1: And they really struggle if they don't learn how to do a lot of those things early on. I had 12 months of age and talked to parents that are intact families about making sure they're doing their date night again, because if the marriage falls apart, so goes the family. And we have a horrible divorce rate in our country. And so there's different times during those visits, those well visits, that you can bring up good points on parenting and family and stuff to try to reinforce that.
0: You made a statement in your book there that it says that it is even more important what children are eating as opposed to that they're eating. Parents say, well, my child's not eating. But you're saying that there's something even more important than that. Am I right?
1: Well, absolutely true. And parents do have a tendency from a very young age to focus on, are they getting something in their stomach?
0: Yes.
1: They really get into trouble when they start getting to be the picky eaters. And of course, they are from 18 months on, they start getting kind of choosy and picky. And so if you really buy into the idea of, I just got to get them to eat something, well, they can quickly learn that, even by 18 months, 2 years for sure. So if I just hold out, then I can get my cookie, or I can get my candy, or I can get all the same pasta meals every day and forget the vegetables. And
0: Yes. And
1: so parents really have to be focused more on what they're feeding their children and not the fact that they've got to get something in their bellies. I mean, you know, we got rampant obesity in this country, and we got parents worried about their children going to bed hungry one night because they were being stubborn and not wanting to eat. You know, and that's just, you know, not a necessary thing. Believe me, if they go to bed without a meal because they were refusing to eat what you served, I guarantee you they'll eat a good breakfast the next morning.
0: So that's true.
1: They will not starve, but we get so wrapped up and concerned about, you know, getting them to eat something that parents will let them have anything they want. And I've got children. All she ate was hot dogs, you know, and macaroni and cheese. That was her entire diet because of, you know, mom just being so concerned about that. And the child was horribly overweight and, you know, not in good shape. So, you know, those are the kind of things I try to help parents to avoid.
0: We're talking with Dr. Stuart Eldridge. He's a pediatrician, has written a book called Passionate Parenting, a guide to healthcare professionals. And of course, that is also a guide to parents. Anything that a healthcare professional needs to know, a parent needs to know as well. You talked about the diet. One of the main things that you talk about in here is the actual lifestyle of the young person. Other than diet, what are some of the lifestyle issues that parents are missing the boat on when it comes to raising their children to be not only just good citizens, but also healthy citizens?
1: Well, I think there's a whole host of areas they can focus on. I mean, obviously, I think the family mealtime is a big one, and you can do a lot more than just teaching them good nutrition. You can also teach, you know, how to interact with the family and to show good manners. I got parents that can't even go to a restaurant for the first 3 or 4 years of the child being with them because they have not taught them good manners. I think that's very appropriate and helpful for them out in public. You know, they can teach good bedtime rituals and sleep issues. We've got children sleeping all over the house because the parents haven't taught them how to sleep through the night, which disrupts their behavior during the day because they don't get good restful sleep. It also doesn't help the marriage at all because they got a child sleeping between them half the time. So, you know, there's another issue that they can really work on, and teaching them to go to bed and fall asleep in their bed, stay in their bed from a very young age. You know, I start talking to parents, you know, about 3 or 4 months of age. Are they sleeping through the night? Are they sleeping in their own crib? And then eventually, are they sleeping in their own bed so that they can avoid a lot of those problems, which creates issues down the road. And then we can talk a lot about, you know, how do they teach their child to interact with their siblings? Are they working with them to have certain rules that, you know, you don't hit your sibling, you don't belittle them, we don't bully? You know, those kind of things are all important behavior teachings that parents need to be working with in their children so that they, you know, can create an environment in their home that's loving, that's positive. I mean, there's going to be correction in every family, but what you really want to do is focus on the positive and on teaching, like what we call teaching in times of non-conflict, where when they're doing well, if you're heading to church and you know that somebody's going to give them a compliment, then you teach them on the way. You know, you need to be able to say thank you and look them in the eye and shake their hand. And so you're teaching all these positive behaviors so that you can avoid a lot of the more negative things that you have to deal with.
0: It seems to me that sometimes parents believe, well, when my child gets out in the real world, he'll learn a thing or two, she'll be set straight, but that's not the place to learn these things out in the world, am I right?
1: Absolutely true. It's in the home. That's where the best teaching should and can take place, and that's really important that parents focus on that. And, you know, we really can spend a whole lot of time as parents just making sure they're fed and dressed and out to school. But we really want to focus on the parenting. And that's why I titled the book Passionate Parenting, because when you're passionate about something, you do three things. You spend your time, money, and your energy. You know, working on being good at whatever you're passionate about. If it's a sport, you spend your time, money, and energy learning the skills of that sport. Or even if it's just a sports team you love, you read about them, you study them, you buy tickets, you go to the games. Any kind of thing you're passionate about, that's what you do. You spend your time, money, and energy. And parents need to look at their parenting that way. Hmm. They need to spend their time, money, and energy learning to be the most effective parent they can be. That's what benefits their children as much as making sure they're eating well or dressed or off to school on time. And all that stuff's important, but so is all the other things they do as parents. And we sometimes don't spend enough time thinking about parenting as a skill that we need to learn.
0: Hmm. My, we're talking with Dr. Stuart Eldridge, pediatrician. He is the author of the book Passionate Parenting, A Guide to Healthcare Professionals. We'll take a short break, and when we come back, I want to ask you about your past. According to the introduction to your book, there was a time when the light went on for you that this needs to be part of the curriculum that a pediatrician has when dealing with patients. So we'll talk about that on our return. So everybody stay right where you are.

0: I'm Dr. James Markham with your Biblical Prescription for Life. A patient recently asked me about natural ways to help his heart. Well, I referred him to Daniel 1 verses 12, where it says, "Please test your servants for 10 days and let us give them vegetables to eat and water to drink." Well, vegetables in that setting was that which is sown. The word is called zeroim. Well, you know the rest of the story. These fellows were 10 times smarter than the king's men. Esselstyn in the Journal of American Family Practice in 2015 did a study that showed that people that eat greens and plant-based nutritions have healthier hearts, less cardiovascular events. So our biblical prescription for life today is zeroim, Z-E-R-O-I-M, eat that which is sown. For more information, visit our website. That's heartwiseministries.org.
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0: Welcome back to the program. I'm your host, Charles Mills. Our guest today, Dr. Stuart Eldredge, a pediatrician and author of the book Passionate Parenting. He says we need to be passionate about the things that are important in our lives. And I can't think of a more important thing than having a child in your care. That's got to be very, very important. As a matter of fact, that was on your mind, according to your introduction to your book, Passionate Parenting, when you were in medical school and something happened there that changed the course of your life. Tell us about that.
1: We had a professor come in. It's only one of the few times in the 3 years of my pediatric training where someone actually came in instead of talking to us about another medical issue that we needed to learn in pediatrics. He talked about parenting. And we had just recently had our first child. He wasn't very old. And I think most of the other residents who didn't have children didn't really see it as that big of an issue. It was like, oh, okay, a nice talk. I found it just fascinating. And I wrote notes like crazy. And I came home and I told my wife all about it. And we started trying some of the things he was talking about. And it just really woke up this idea to me that parenting is so important. And it's a big part of what we should be doing as pediatricians. It's unfortunately just not a big part of our training, which was the motivation behind my writing the book after 20 years when I realized that I was seeing not only a real serious decline in the parenting skills of our parents, but I wasn't so sure what my colleagues were teaching parents, because if they didn't do extra work studying how to be a good parent or teach good parenting skills, then they were depending on their own background, which may be good, but it also might have been poor. Sure. And if they were, they were just passing on bad information. And that would be unfortunate for parents who are asking for good help. And so that's the motivation behind the book, is because I really believed we could benefit or help parents a lot more if we were on a good training program. It's just not a part of our residency training, and that's unfortunate. And the other real reason for the book was I believed in that if you give a man a fish, you feed him for a day. If you teach him how to fish, you feed him for a lifetime. Right, and right. My wife and I have been teaching parenting for over 20 years in our church and in our home and helping a number of parents, hundreds. But if I could get the healthcare profession to be helping parents, then we could teach thousands, and that would make a big difference.

0: Let's talk for a minute about the very privileged people with lots and lots of money, and they have children, and here are the children in the lap of luxury, in the gilded cage. What are some of the advice you give to people of privileged families in some of the dangers and pitfalls that they may have in dealing with their children and bringing them up not only happy but healthy young people?
1: Well, I have a whole chapter on that called The Overprivileged Child, and the problem is overprivileged and overindulged doesn't necessarily mean you have to be wealthy to do it. Some people just buy their children everything. Even though they don't have a lot of money, they spend everything on the children, and it teaches the children an entitlement mentality is what it does. It's somehow they believe that without doing anything really at all, I deserve all this stuff. And as a result, they become disrespectful. They really sort of focus all of us on themselves. It's all about me and me-ism. And so as they grow up, it really damages relationships because this entitlement means that if it doesn't feed me, if it doesn't give me what I want, then I'm done. I'm out and I'm gone. And so relationships are damaged, marriages are damaged, because as long as the marriage is focusing on taking care of my needs, then great. But teaching that preciousness of others, you know, which the Lord was other-oriented, needs to be taught. And in homes that are where children are overprivileged or overindulged, that ability to see beyond themselves and to focus on the needs of others is very difficult to do. We call it child-centered parenting, where children are they're the focus. They're the center of the world, and they believe that. And when they get out, it's very hard for them in this world that doesn't see them that way, you know, to all of a sudden interact in a world where they don't care that you want something.
0: That's true.
1: It's not their job.
0: You are not a priority in the world, put it that way.
1: That is true, but they don't realize that, and it's very difficult when they're raised in an environment where they believe everything focuses around them.
0: So what do you do? How do you do that? Even the Bible says you want to give good gifts to your kids. How do you give things to your children without spoiling them?
1: Well, I think you can give them gifts when it's necessary. I think you can overindulge them. In other words, you just lavish them with these huge parties, these huge ideas. They got to keep up with the Joneses, and you know, everybody's got to have a bigger party. And I think the other thing is you can teach your children that when they go somewhere else, it is not about them. So if they go to another party, you know, nowadays every child has to get a trophy when they play a ball game. And they, you know, they can't be just the winning team. And every child has to have a present even to go to somebody else's birthday party. And you teach your children that it's that person's special day. And so for today, cake and ice cream is enough. You don't need a gift. Now, that's hard sometimes if you've got parents that are wanting to do that. They think that every child, but there's a lot of parents that expect that. They'll actually make that suggestion to other parents that, well, you know, of course, you're going to give gifts to all of our children, right? You know, it's just amazing that mentality of what we call helicopter parents, where they just hover over and they make sure there's no disappointment. And so you can give gifts. That's not the issue. But you also need to have them do things around your home that are not reward related. In other words, they need to do chores without pay. You know, we give allowances, and I'm not real big on allowances because, you know, what are you getting the allowance for? Because you breathe? Because you carry the last name? You know, I mean, you have to have a reason for an allowance. I mean, out in the world, you get paid because you do your job.
0: Absolutely.
1: And you do it well.
0: Yes.
1: And at home, they need to do chores that are not part of pay. And more reason for that is that it teaches them an investment in the family. They learn to invest and put effort towards making the family function and do well, and that helps them bond closer to their family. And so chores without pay, yeah, you can have some that they want to earn money. That's great. Have some extra chores. But they need to have chores that make them just welcomed members of this family and know they're needed, because if they felt needed and wanted, then they're going to invest more in the function of the family, and that gives them a feeling of security and a sense of belonging. So,
0: wow. This is the type of advice, listener, that you will find in the book Passionate Parenting, A Guide to Healthcare Professionals, by our guest today, Stuart Eldridge, Eldridge. There is a website that he has given me to share with you, and that is www.teachpassionateparenting.com. teachpassionateparenting.com. You can learn more about Dr. Eldridge and also about the book, Passionate Parenting. In closing, Dr. Eldridge, what is the one piece of advice you would give to parents today? As a pediatrician, you're talking about the health of their children, the health of their children. What would you tell them today to start doing today that they may not be doing?
1: I would do what I call focus on the love priorities. They need to focus, for those families that still have mom and dad together in the home, they need to focus on their marriage first. I mean, God's first.
2: Yes.
1: He's the center, and that'll help the stability of your family. Within the family, the marriage is first. The children need to be welcomed members, but not the center of the family, and that avoids a lot of behavior problems, a lot of spoiled behavior and child-centered parenting. Your careers need to be third. It's important to want to do well in your career. That's great to want to do well, but not at the expense of the family, so that it becomes the priority. And then the fourth thing is your extra activities. If you like golf or tennis or you like to do other things, if you're doing things as a family, that's great. But if you have individual activities, you got to be careful that you're not letting those be such a priority for you as a parent that you're not spending time with your family and teaching your children and raising them, because it's fleeting. Our children are much older now. They're 25, almost 24, and believe me, it goes by quickly. And so spending time understanding those priorities, I think, are really important for families to keep things in perspective and in the right order.
0: Words of wisdom from Dr. Stuart Eldridge, the author of Passionate Parenting, A Guide to Healthcare Professionals. Dr. Eldridge, thank you so much for being with us today and sharing your words of wisdom and guidance. We appreciate it.
1: Well, you're very welcome. I certainly enjoyed it. It's been great.
0: And listener, until next time, this is Charles Mills, along with Dr. Stuart Eldridge, inviting you to remain heartwise. Goodbye, everyone.

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1: Did you know that blowing your stack when you're stressed could do more than hurt someone's feelings? 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

tragedy appeared from out of nowhere on July the 14th, 1999, as workers were lowering a section of the new Milwaukee Brewers Stadium into place. When the crane toppled to the ground, three iron workers were killed and five were injured. Accidents happen, but how do you react when the unthinkable occurs? Is God good even in times of loss? 1 Peter chapter 4 says, "Beloved, think it not strange concerning the fiery trial which is to try you, as though some strange thing happened unto you. But rejoice, inasmuch as ye are partakers of Christ's sufferings, that when his glory shall be revealed, ye may be glad also with exceeding joy." That's a tough one. You don't usually feel like rejoicing in difficult moments, but settle it in your heart that today you'll trust God no matter what. God is still good. He's still good even in tough times. John Bradshaw, It Is Written.

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Round the clock. 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

0: And now we're pleased to present Kenneth Cox.
1: What's the difference between repentance and confession? Our last presentation, we talked about repentance. What's the need of confession if I am repentant? Well, there's a text in the book of Isaiah that I think helps us understand that and helps put it together a little better. It says here in Isaiah, the first chapter, and it tells us, from the sole of the foot, even to the head, there is no soundness in it, but wounds, bruises, putrefying sores. They have not been bound up, closed, or bound up, or mollified with ointment, soothed with ointment. None of that has taken place. You see, repentance is my understanding my condition. I'm understanding the condition I'm in, and a desire not to stay in that condition. That's repentance. I understand my condition. From the top of my head to the sole of my foot, there's no soundness in me, but wounds and bruises and putrefying sores. That's my condition. I don't want to stay in that condition. That's repentance. Confession, folks, is lancing the boil. Okay? That's confession. Confession is lancing the boil, letting out, if you please, all the infection, all the sins. All that has to come out in order for healing to take place. And that's what confession does. That's why it talks about it here as being covered with sores or boils, if you please, and I lance the boil, and that lets all the pulse and all that kind of stuff come out so that the healing can take place. I have to be very, very straight with the Lord. I have to confess all my sins. I can't hide and not confess them. I've got to come open with the Lord and honest with Him and confess all my sins to Him. It says, he who covers his sins will not prosper. An individual that covers his sins will not prosper. But whoever confesses and forsaketh them will have mercy. That is necessary. So I need to come to the Lord just as I am, confess all my sins, lay them all there before the Lord, and ask for forgiveness. Now, I think it's necessary that we clarify something, because sometimes people don't understand. Temptation, folks, is not sin. Temptation is not sin. Some people feel that if they have just been tempted, they've sinned. That's not the case. In fact, the scripture has this to say, then when desire has what? Conceived. Okay, that's temptation. When the desire is there, if I go ahead with that desire and it conceives, all right, then when desire has conceived, it gives birth to sin. It's what I do with it. See? Now, the devil's going to tempt you. The devil's going to put things in your way. The devil's going to say things and put things there before you that will tempt you. It's what you do with that temptation, that desire. If it gives birth, then that brings about sin, no question about it. And when sin is full grown, it brings forth death. So I need to be clear when I'm confessing. I need to understand I'm confessing my sins before the Lord. That's necessary. What should I confess? What am I to confess? What am I to talk to the Lord about? Well, let's take a look at sin. And let's go clear back to the beginning. With Adam and Eve, when sin first came in, and take a look, because there's four steps. There's four steps to sin, and that always happens, always takes place, those four steps. The first step in sin is unthankfulness. Now, you think about it. You cannot sin without being unthankful. It's the first step, sin. The second step in sin is to appropriate your own merits. In other words, to say, well, I can do this. I'm capable. I'm able to handle this. You have to appropriate your own merits. That's the second step. And the third step is you turn against your fellow man. That's the third step in sin. And the fourth step is you turn against God. Those are the four steps that always takes place in sin. So let's take a look, see what happened. Let's take a look at Eve, see what the Scripture tells us about it. It says here, then the serpent said to the woman, you will not surely die. Now God had told her, yeah, you're going to die if you do this, but he said, no, you shall not surely die, but God knows that in the day that you eat, what? Yeah, the day that you eat of it, your eyes will be opened and you will be like God, knowing good and evil. Very first thing he said, listen, you're not going to die. In fact, if you eat of it, you'll be like God. And Eve became unthankful. Became unthankful for the situation she was in. What's God trying to keep from me? That's the natural step, folks, in sin. In fact, there is a text over here in Ephesians, Ephesians the 5th chapter and verse 20, that says this. Ephesians the 5th chapter, verse 20, and it says that you and I, get the right one here. It says, giving thanks, this is Ephesians 5:20, giving thanks always for all things to God, the Father, in the name of Jesus Christ, our Lord. It says, giving thanks how often?
2: Always.
1: Why should I always give thanks? Well, because if you don't, you're going to become unthankful. And if you become unthankful, you're going to sin. That's going to happen. So I must always give thanks. In all. It says in all things give thanks. So that's what I need to do. So Eve was unthankful. Watch as she continues. And so when the woman saw that the tree was good for food, that it was pleasant to the eye, and a tree desirable to make one wise, she took its fruit and ate. She saw the tree was there. The fruit looked good. The devil had told her that she would become like God, knowing good and evil. And she said, I'm able. Nothing can keep me from doing this. I am able to eat of the fruit. And so she reached up, took the fruit, and ate of it. She appropriated her own merits. Said, I can do this. Have you ever said, oh, I can do that better than that person? Have you ever done that? Be careful, because you're right at the point of sinning when you appropriate your own merits and say, oh, I can do that better than they can. I have to be extremely careful, because that brings about sin. And when I appropriate my own merits and say, I'm able to do this, I can take care of this, well, then the next thing happens is you turn against your fellow man. I can do it better than you. I've turned against my fellow man. And look what happened. Eve said, no, I can do this. Reached up and took the fruit and ate of it. And what did she do? And she also gave it to her husband with her, and he ate. She turned against her husband. She knew what God had said. She knew the Lord told him, if you eat of this, you're going to surely die. And she went there and gave it to him regardless of what God had said. Turned on her husband. That's the way it happens. You and I, if we take those steps, we'll turn against our fellow man. And then when you do that, The next step in sin is simply that you turn against God. Because when God came down, talked to her, she turned against her fellow man. And then it said God came down in the cool of the evening and was talking to them. And the Lord God said to the woman, "What is this you have done?" And the woman said, "The serpent deceived me and I ate." She turned on God and she said, "Listen, this serpent that you made tempted me." She turned against the Lord. Those are the steps in sin. And I need to be very, very clear what happens. I need to guard myself and make sure that I am not in a situation where I am doing those things. Okay. What am I to confess? Well, in James, it tells us kind of what we're to confess. It says here in James 5, it says, "Confess your faults one to another." Okay, confess your faults one to another and pray for one another that you may be healed. I am to confess my faults. I wished we were in a position, folks, and oh, how wonderful it would be when in the church we could go to a brother or a sister and say, "Listen, I'm having a rough time. The devil is really tempting me. I need you to pray with me." We need to be able to go to one another and talk to one about our faults, about our weaknesses. Please notice, I did not say sins. Okay? I need to talk about my faults, my weaknesses, things where I need you to pray and to help me and hold me up before the Lord. That I need, and you need that. And we need to be able to confess our faults and our weaknesses to one another that we can grow by. Those are things that we need to do. Oh, yes, there are sins that I need to confess. If I have offended a brother or a sister, I need to go to them and confess it and say, "I'm sorry." Amen. Folks, it doesn't always even need to be the person that did it. There are times when the person who was offended ought to do it. That's strange, isn't it? But that's true. It will not hurt you. It won't set you back. It won't do you permanent damage for you to go to somebody and say, "Listen, I'm so sorry." But we need to go to that person and say, "Listen, I did this, and I'm sorry that I did it. Forgive me." Oh, dear friend, that, I'm sorry this is in the vernacular, but that lances the boil. That gets out the sin. That gets out the infection. That does marvelous thing. Healing can take place. And in many, many congregations across this world, it would bring about a tremendous revival if people would just learn to say, "I'm sorry. I'm sorry that I did this. Forgive me." Open it up. Confess it. And then there are sins of a public nature. Sins that I've done openly in front of people. People that are in the public eye time after time are faced with this type of thing. They do something in public, they need to confess it in public. They need to say, "I did that, it was wrong, I'm sorry." So there are times, yes, when I need to make a public confession and say, "I did this, I'm sorry that I did it." And let me tell you something. Don't get too worried or too concerned about if somebody maligns your reputation and says something to you, something about you, and your reputation. Dear friend, don't get too concerned about that. Just the Lord will handle that. Time will answer that. You don't have to stand up and defend yourself and fight for that. It's not necessary. Much better that if I've done something publicly, yes, I need to go and ask for forgiveness. And then there are sins of a private nature. Sins that are known only between me and God. Oh, dear friend, keep them there. Don't go confessing them to somebody else. I'm sorry, I may get in trouble here this morning. But don't go and confess them to your wife. Or don't go confess them to your husband. Talk to the Lord about them and confess them to Him and leave them there. Let them die right there. Come to an end right there. You don't need to be bringing that kind of thing up to somebody that doesn't even know that it's going on. Just leave it. Let it die right there. Those are things that I need to confess. Fortunately, you and I have a Savior. We have a mediator. We have one who is our elder brother that we can go to and talk to about those sins and receive forgiveness. Because it says this, if we confess our sins, He is faithful and just to forgive us our sins and to what? Cleanse us from all unrighteousness. You see, that is the cleansing process. That's the boil being lanced. That's all the sin coming out. Cleanses us from all unrighteousness. And I have said something for the last couple meetings about this, but I want to say it again. You have committed no sin that can't be forgiven. Please, I run on to people say, oh, Brother Cox, I've committed the unpardonable sin. Let me tell you something. If you're under conviction that you've committed the unpardonable sin, then you haven't. Because there would be no conviction there. It just isn't the way that it happens. Dear friend, it says this. It says, the blood of Jesus Christ, His Son, cleanses us from all sin. It did not say some sins. It says it cleanses us from all sin. The only unforgivable sin is one that hasn't been confessed. If you confess it, God will forgive it. There's just not any there that are so dark that He can't forgive. The Bible's full of about every example there is of sin. And therefore, God forgave them. And He will forgive yours if you and I will just come to Him and ask to be forgiven. In fact, the Lord says this about it. It says, but if they confess their iniquity, if the people will confess their iniquity and the iniquity of their fathers with their unfaithfulness, in other words, coming to the Lord and saying, this is what I've done, been unfaithful, I haven't done what I should, in which they were unfaithful to me, and they also have walked contrary to me. If they get before the Lord and they will confess it and they will tell the Lord this, then it says, if their uncircumcised hearts are what? Humbled, and they accept their... Oh, here's where the problem is. Too many people aren't willing to accept the guilt. You see, this is what made David so special, is that he accepted the guilt. He said, I'm the one that did this, Lord. Nobody else, just me. I did it. He accepted the guilt. Then I will remember my covenant with Jacob. So he promises that if we will come to Him, confess our sins, that He will forgive us of our sins, that He will cleanse us from all unrighteousness. I want to show you the difference between two men. King Saul, a tremendous man, I mean, when you take a look at Saul, there's no question this man was outstanding. But he could not accept the guilt. He just couldn't do it. You find three times here speaking to Samuel. He talked to him here. It says, "Then Saul said to Samuel, I have sinned." 1 Samuel 15:24. "I have sinned." He had. You remember he came back from fighting the Amalekites, and they all came back, and the Lord had told him, "Don't bring anything back." And here they come with the sheep and the goats and all. And you know, when Samuel faced him with it and said, "Why have you done this when the Lord said not to?" He said, "Oh, we're bringing it as an offering." Always making an excuse for what he had done. I run on to people that are always doing that. They do something they know is wrong. They know they shouldn't have done it. And if you say something to them, they'll make an excuse. They'll say, "Oh, well, so-and-so did this," or "this." They're always making an excuse for it. That isn't what needs to be done, folks. We need to learn to accept the guilt. Then he said, "I have sinned," 1 Samuel 15:30. Wasn't until, you remember, there he was before Samuel. And Samuel said, why have you done this?" And he gave an excuse. And you remember when Samuel turned to say, "The kingdom's been taken from you," he reached out and grabbed hold of Samuel and tore his clothes. Just unwilling to say, "Sorry, Lord, I did this." Then Saul said, "I've sinned." Just wouldn't accept it. You find the very same scenario as far as saying, "I have sinned," with David. Now, is this what David said? "So David said to Nathan, I have sinned against the Lord." These men weren't without sin, folks. They were human beings just like you and I. But they sinned, and here David said, "I've sinned before the Lord." Again, 2 Samuel 24:10. "So David said to the Lord, I have sinned greatly. I've done this." David spoke to the Lord and said, "Surely I have sinned." But David did not excuse himself. He did not do that. He said, "This is what I have done." And he confessed his sins. "I acknowledge my sin to you, and my iniquity I have not hidden," he said. "I will confess my transgression to the Lord, and you," what? "Forgave my the iniquity of my sin." He came to the Lord and he said, "This I have done. I am guilty." In fact, when he had done this sin, and God said, "Okay, you've got three choices. What do you want to happen?" And two of those choices, you know, included the children of Israel. He said, "No, Lord, let it fall on me. Let it fall on me. They're not the ones. I'm the one. Let it fall on me." He was a man after God's own heart. Humbled himself before the Lord. Makes a great, great difference. Let me tell you something. If your confession is forced, it won't do any good. If you're going to wait until you're forced to confess, you've got an example of that in the life of Achan. The children of Israel had been told that when they were going to overthrow Jericho, that they were not to take any of the gold, any of the silver, any of the garments. They were not to take any of that. And as they overthrow the city, Achan took some of the gold, garment or two, took it and hid it in the floor of his tent. Dug a hole, put it in there, covered it up, put a rug over it, went on. And then you remember the incident when they needed the Lord's care and they needed the Lord's protection, they needed the Lord's help in fighting Ai. It wasn't there. And when they sought the Lord and asked what the problem was, he told them there was sin in the camp. Now, folks, watch what happens here. Because they call everybody together. And here Joshua takes them through tribe by tribe. They called the tribe of Judah. They cast lots. Everybody in the tribe of Reuben was fine. They went tribe after tribe. What I'm trying to tell you is all this time, Achan had the opportunity just to step up and say, I'm the one. I mean, this isn't a matter of God arbitrarily saying, you've had it. God has given him lots of time to confess. He could have said, Lord, I did this. I'm sorry that I did it. But he didn't. And they went through tribe after tribe, family by family, until finally they got to the tribe of Judah. And when they got to the tribe of Judah, it says, this is what happened. This is what took place. Then he brought his household man by man. I mean, we're talking about a long process. Achan, the son of Carmi, the son of Zabdi, the son of Zerah, of the tribe of Judah, was taken. And Achan answered Joshua and said, indeed, I have sinned, and this is what I have done. That is a forced confession. Forced. He said, this is what I've done. Didn't do him any good. Cost him his life. You and I must come from a willing heart, come to the Lord and confess our sins out of a willing heart. Well, it tells us that if we confess, God will forgive us. The Lord is near those who have a what? Broken heart, and save such as have a contrite spirit. Oh, how important it is that you and I stay humble. Dear friend, there's no place for haughtiness. There's no place for better than you. We must face every individual and treat them better than we are. That's what we need to do. And God says, if you will do that, I will honor you. I'll be with you. He who is of a humble and contrite heart. This is what God is looking for. This is what he's after. As I said in the last presentation, probably Paul had a better glimpse of what was involved here than about anybody else. You see, Paul was of a choleric nature. And probably there are no people as hard to save as the choleric. And I'm talking out of experience. Okay. Because that's their nature to, you know, if you want something done, you give it to somebody of a choleric nature. They'll get it done. I mean, they'll get the job done. Of course, they'll kill 15 people in doing it, but they'll get the job done. See? That's the choleric. And Paul was choleric. I mean, he talks about it here. Just listen to what he says. This I also did in Jerusalem, and many of the saints I shut up in prison, okay, having received authority from the chief priest, and when they were put to death, I cast my vote against him. I mean, no question about it. He is rough. And I punished them often in every synagogue, compelled them to blaspheme, being exceedingly enraged against them. I persecuted them even to foreign cities. This is what he did. Paul did not hide his sins, folks. He did not hide his sins. He confessed them. you and I must not let pride come between us and the Lord. I must be willing to humbly confess my sins to God. And He, in turn, says, I'll forgive you. Change it. One of the most wonderful stories in the Bible, as far as I'm concerned, is the prodigal son. Marvelous story. Son, younger son, gone to his father and said, I don't like it here anymore. I want to go. I want to make it on my own. I want to go out and make it on my own. I'd like to have my inheritance. Give me my inheritance and let me go. And he took his inheritance, went off to a foreign city. And the foolishness of youth took hold because he blew all the inheritance. Didn't take him long to do that, you know. Spent it all. And all of a sudden found himself without friends, without money, without food, and for the first time found himself in a position where he had to work. The work that he could get certainly wasn't anything to his liking, because he received a job to feed the pigs. Now, folks, you don't have any idea how offensive that is to a Jew. I mean, I can remember talking to a Jewish lady once, and we were talking about this, and I asked her about eating pork, how she felt about eating pork. She said, I'd rather eat human. That gives you a little idea of how offensive it is. And here he is out here feeding the pigs, and hungry, nothing to eat. And I mean, to the place that he decided he'd eat what the pigs were eating. And finally in that state, it says that he came to himself. I want you to listen to the story, because this is what it says. But when he came to himself, he said, how many of my father's hired servants have bread enough to spare, and I perish with hunger? He said, all the servants in my father's household eat well, and here I am out here dying from hunger. I will arise and go to my father and will say to him, Father, I've sinned against heaven and before you. He said, I'm going to go back to my father. Wisest decision he ever made. If you are away from the Father, dear friend, won't you arise today and go to the Father? He said, I'll rise. I'll go to my Father and I'll say, I've sinned against you. So, you and I have sinned against Him. Come to Him. Say, I've sinned against you, Lord. I am no longer worthy to be called your son. Make me one of your hired servants. Say, I've sinned against you. I'm just not worthy to be called your son anymore. Just make me one of your hired servants, because they have food to eat. They have a place to sleep. They have all this. Just let me be one of your hired servants. And so the prodigal son gets out of the pig pen, heads back to his father. Heads back to his father. It says his father sees him coming a long way off. Let me tell you something. God's been watching you for a long, long time. And you may be a long way off, but let me tell you something. He's watching your every move. Watching your every move. And he just says, come. Come to me. And it says that his father rose and went to meet his son. And the son said to him, Father, I've sinned against heaven and your sight, no longer worthy to be called your son. He said, Father, I've sinned before you. I'm not worthy to be called your son. What was he supposed to say next? Do you know? Oh, he had rehearsed that. He had it all lined up. He was going to say, make me one of your servants. That was the next words that were to come out. Never got to say them. And the father interrupted him right there. Said, I'm not worthy to be called your son anymore. And the father interrupted him and said, this is my son. Told the servants, bring the best robe. Put a ring on his finger, on his hand, sandals on his feet. Bring the fatted calf, kill it. Let us eat and be merry. Said, never was able to even say that to him. For this is my son that was dead and is alive. He was lost and is found. And they began to be merry. Oh, dear friend, how wonderful that God stands there with open arms inviting you and inviting me to come. And don't come haughty. Don't come self-righteous. Just come to him humbly, pleading his mercy. And he will forgive you and cleanse you of your sins. So many has received him. To them gave he the right to become the children of God, to those who believe in his name, who were born not of blood, nor of the will of flesh, nor of the will of man, but of God. He will make you a child of God. That he will do. One of the great preachers of the past, Charles Spurgeon, told this fable. This is a fable, folks. It's not true. Okay? It's a fable. It's an old fable about Jesus Christ. Okay? And then the fable, it says that Christ was going through a region outside of Jerusalem. And as he traveled, he decided he would spend the night in a hermit's cave outside a city there. An old monk lived in the cave. In the city, beside this cave, was a young man that was absolutely so vile, so horrible, that the people in the city said the devil wouldn't associate with him because the devil didn't want to become worse. But this young man heard that Christ would forgive sins. And so he went to Christ in the cave and he said, would you please, out of your mercy and your love, I don't deserve it, but would you forgive me of my sins and give me a new heart, make me a new person? And the old hermit, the old monk that was in the cave, turned to the young man and said, get out of here. You don't belong in this holy place. And then he turned to Christ and he said, in the next world, will you give me a place as far away from this wretch as possible? And Jesus turned to him and he said, yes, I will honor your prayer. He said, because you are self-righteous, I'll give you a place in hell. And because this man is penitent and seeking my mercy, I will give him a place in heaven. Amen. So Christ does for you and for me, that we just come to him simply with our sins, just as we are, seeking him, asking him to come into our hearts, that he will be with us. Do you have something that's standing between you and the Lord? Is there a sin that holding you back? Is there a father out here that has never reached out and accepted Jesus Christ as his personal Savior because he thought his sins could not be forgiven? Is there a mother, a wife out here who has gone about her daily activities but has never surrendered her heart to Jesus Christ? Maybe there's some sin, some hard feeling, something standing in your way between you and the Lord. Won't you come to him today, young person? Won't you give your heart to him? Let me just tell you, nothing can change your life as remarkably and make it so absolutely different and bring the joy and the peace that Christ can bring if you just come to him. Confess our sins, lay them before the Lord, accept him as your personal Savior. He loves you. He wants to give you eternal life. Now's the time to get rid of all the sin, all the infection, that those hurts that might be in your life can be healed and made different. Won't you today reach out, confess your sins, open your heart to Jesus Christ? Let us pray. Heavenly Father, we come to you today thanking you that you're willing to forgive us. Lord, help us. Help us not to let anything stand between us and you. Nothing between the Lord and our Savior. Nothing between us and you. That we might open our hearts, give you all those things that we have done wrong, all those hurt feelings, all those sins, that we would confess them, lay them at your feet, and receive from you forgiveness. Bless each one that's watching here today, Lord. May they find peace. May they find relief. May they find a peace that will come over their souls like they have never known, as they confess their sins to you. For this we ask in Christ's name. Amen.
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0: Welcome to today's reading from the Bible, the Word of God. 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
1: Psalm 125, A Song of Ascents. Those who trust in the Lord are like Mount Zion, which cannot be moved but abides forever. As the mountains surround Jerusalem, so the Lord surrounds his people from this time forth and forever. For the scepter of wickedness shall not rest on the land allotted to the righteous, lest the righteous reach out their hands to iniquity. Do good, O Lord, to those who are good, and to those who are upright in their hearts.
2: As for such as turn aside to their crooked ways, the Lord shall lead them away with the workers of iniquity. Peace be upon Israel.
0: The Word of God, the Old Testament. 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
1: The Epistle of Paul to the Ephesians, chapter 3. For this reason I, Paul, the prisoner of Christ Jesus for you Gentiles, if indeed you have heard of the dispensation of the grace of God, which was given to me for you, how that by revelation he made known to me the mystery, as I have briefly written already, by which when you read you may understand my knowledge in the mystery of Christ, which in other ages was not made known to the sons of men, as it has now been revealed by the Spirit to his holy apostles and prophets, that the Gentiles should be fellow heirs of the same body and partakers of his promise in Christ through the gospel, of which I became a minister according to the gift of the grace of God given to me by the effective working of his power. To me, who am less than the least of all the saints, this grace was given, that I should preach among the Gentiles the unsearchable riches of Christ, and to make all see what is the fellowship of the mystery, which from the beginning of the ages has been hidden in God who created all things through Jesus Christ, to the intent that now the manifold wisdom of God might be made known by the church to the principalities and powers in the heavenly places, according to the eternal purpose which he accomplished in Christ Jesus our Lord, in whom we have boldness and access with confidence through faith in him. Therefore I ask that you do not lose heart at my tribulations for you, which is your glory. For this reason I bow my knees to the Father of our Lord Jesus Christ, from whom the whole family in heaven and earth is named, that he would grant you, according to the riches of his glory, to be strengthened with might through his Spirit in the inner man, that Christ may dwell in your hearts through faith, that you, being rooted and grounded in love, may be able to comprehend with all the saints what is the width and length and depth and height, to know the love of Christ which passes knowledge, that you may be filled with all the fullness of God. Now to him who is able to do exceedingly abundantly above all that we ask or think, according to the power that works in us, to him be glory in the church by Christ Jesus to all generations, forever and ever. Amen.

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1: Tragedy appeared from out of nowhere on July the 14th, 1999, as workers were lowering a section of the new Milwaukee Brewers Stadium into place. When the crane toppled to the ground, 3 iron workers were killed and 5 were injured. Accidents happen, but how do you react when the unthinkable occurs? Is God good even in times of loss? 1 Peter chapter 4 says, "Beloved, think it not strange concerning the fiery trial which is to try you, as though some strange thing happened unto you. But rejoice inasmuch as ye are partakers of Christ's sufferings, that when his glory shall be revealed, ye may be glad also with exceeding joy." That's a tough one. You don't usually feel like rejoicing in difficult moments, but settle it in your heart that today you'll trust God no matter what. God is still good. He's still good even in tough times. John Bradshaw, It Is Written.

0: Here now is HMS Richards, the Voice of Prophecy speaker. His subject, What Does the Book Say?
1: We have a number of interesting questions here today. Let us answer them by direct quotations from Holy Scripture. In doing this, we shall be obeying the command of Isaiah 34:16, which says, Seek ye out of the book of the Lord and read. Question. We hear so many preachers talking about sin. What is sin anyway? In answer, we read 1 John 3:4, Whosoever committeth sin transgresseth also the law. For sin is the transgression of the law. The word law here, of course, refers to the law of God. Here is an implied question that should go right along with this first one. I know, sir, that there are some perfect people, and no preacher ought to condemn everybody. Answer, true enough, no preacher should condemn everybody. But what does the book say here in Romans 3:23? All have sinned and come short of the glory of God. And verse 10 says, There is none righteous, no, not one. From this we conclude that if sin is universal, then salvation must be the need of all men everywhere. And all men, of course, means everybody. Question, what do you believe regarding the deity of Jesus Christ? I can answer that in very few words, for we believe that Jesus Christ, the second person of the Godhead and the eternal Son of God, is the only Savior from sin, and man's salvation is by grace through faith in Him. We read it right here in the book that Jesus acknowledged Himself to be the Son of God. In Matthew 27:43, we read, I am the Son of God. The book says that He made this declaration right in court while under oath. Read it for yourself in Matthew 26:63. In the Holy Bible, many names and titles restricted to deity are applied to Jesus. In the Old Testament, some 70 names and titles are ascribed to Jesus Christ, and in the New Testament, some 170 more. Those names restricted exclusively to deity include God, that's John 1, verse 1, God with us, Matthew 1:23, God blessed forever, Romans 9:5, the Son of God, 40 times, the only begotten Son, 5 times. Lord, used constantly, Alpha and Omega, Revelation 22:13, and many, many other titles. Question, I would like to hear you say something about the grace of God. I'm happy to say this. We owe everything to grace, free grace, sovereign grace, grace in the covenant ordained our adoption, grace in the Savior effected our redemption, our regeneration, and our adoption to the heirship with Christ. In the Bible we read that our Heavenly Father is called the God of all grace, 1 Peter 5:10. We have redemption through the riches of His grace, Ephesians 1:7. We are to preach the gospel of the grace of God, Acts 20:24. We need to remember that we are justified by His grace, Titus 3:7. And saved by grace, Ephesians 2:8. Why not get a good Bible concordance and read all the texts in which the word grace is found? This would bring great blessings. Here's a good question. Where in the Bible will I find a list of the clean and unclean meats as given to the people in olden times? You'll find a list in the 11th chapter of the book of Leviticus and a reputation of it in the 14th chapter of Deuteronomy. Question. In plain, simple words, what is the unforgivable sin? The answer is here in Mark 3:29. He that shall blaspheme against the Holy Ghost hath never forgiveness, but is in danger of eternal damnation. What do you think about praying for the sick? The book says it's a good thing to do, James 5:14. Is any sick among you? Let him call for the elders of the church, and let them pray over him, anointing him with oil in the name of the Lord. And the prayer of faith shall save the sick, and the Lord shall raise him up. And if he have committed sins, they shall be forgiven him. A certain person has done every mean thing possible to me and has kept it up for years. What do you advise me to do? Well, in answer, I would say that what I'm going to say is not my advice, but the advice which we find in God's book, Matthew 5:44. I say unto you, love your enemies. Bless them that curse you. Do good to them that hate you. And pray for them which despitefully use you and persecute you. Why don't you try prayer? Here are two interesting questions. The first one, why do you talk so much about the Sabbath, the seventh day of the week? You just talk about it all the time. And here's the second question. Why don't you say something about the Sabbath? I've listened to your broadcast a long time, and I've never heard you preach on the subject. Now, there you are, two questions diametrically opposed. One thinks we talk about the Sabbath all the time, and the other thinks we never talk about it. The fact is that neither of these listeners is right in his contention. We do not talk about the Sabbath all the time. Neither have we been entirely silent about it. Instead of our talking about it, we shall let the book talk about it. The first mention of the seventh day of the week is found in Genesis 2, verse 2. On the seventh day, God ended the work which he had made. And he rested on the seventh day from all his work which he had made. And God blessed the seventh day and sanctified it. The other text is the fourth commandment. If you have the Ten Commandments hanging up in your home, which is a pretty good idea, especially if there are children around, just read the fourth commandment with us now. You'll find it in your Bibles in Exodus 20, verses 8 to 11. Here it is. Remember the Sabbath day to keep it holy. 6 days shalt thou labor and do all thy work, but the seventh day is the Sabbath of the Lord thy God. In it thou shalt not do any work, thou nor thy son, nor thy daughter, nor thy manservant, nor thy maidservant, nor thy cattle, nor thy stranger that is within thy gates. For in 6 days the Lord made heaven and earth, the sea, and all that in them is, and rested the seventh day. Wherefore the Lord blessed the Sabbath day and hallowed it. Dear voice, I am in constant turmoil and worry and strife. Please tell me how I may find peace. The book says, acquaint now thyself with him and be at peace. Thereby good shall come unto thee. Job 22:21. Jesus said, come unto me, all ye that labor and are heavy laden, and I will give you rest. Take my yoke upon you and learn of me, for I am meek and lowly in heart, and ye shall find rest unto your souls. Matthew 11:28. Why not try that? Question. You say you believe in the existence of the devil. Can you imagine what I think of a person who would say that? Answer. In the book we read the words of Jesus Christ. Ye are of your father the devil, and the lusts of your father ye will do. He was a murderer from the beginning, and abode not in the truth, because there is no truth in him. When he speaketh a lie, he speaketh of his own, for he is a liar and the father of it. Those words are in John 8:44. What would you think of Jesus after he said that? Personally, I believe he knew what he was talking about. Question. I'm in trouble, sir. Can you give me a promise from the Bible that will help me? I believe I can. Here it is in Isaiah 41:10. Fear thou not, for I am with thee. Be not dismayed, for I am thy God. I will strengthen thee. Yea, I will help thee. Yea, I will uphold thee with the right hand of my righteousness. There are five wonderful promises here, all in one verse. Accept them as God's gift to you, and they are yours. Question, what does Jesus look like? Well, we know that when he was here on earth and died for our sins upon the cross, he had no beauty that we should desire him. Isaiah 53, verse 2. And in Isaiah 52:14 we read, "His visage was so marred more than any man, and his form more than the sons of men. He was despised and rejected of men." We know that when the Apostle John saw him in the glory of the book of Revelation, his face shone like the sun, and his hair was white like snow. Revelation 1:14. What does he look like now? What will he look like when we see him? Be sure of this. To every born-again, redeemed, glorified child of God, he will be altogether lovely. The rose of Sharon, the lily of the valley, and the fairest among 10,000. The eyes of love will see him as the King of Love. An intellectual man with many engaging social qualities was blind from birth. He found a woman who appreciated his worth and who, in spite of his affliction, married him. Several fine children became theirs. An eminent French surgeon called upon them and examined the blind man with much care and interest. He said, "Your blindness is wholly mechanical. Had I seen you 20 years ago, I think I could have given you sight. It is barely possible that I can do so now, but it would cause you much pain." "I can stand anything, if only I may see," said the man. The surgeon operated. Gradually sight began to come. First, faint glimmerings of light. Then more distinct vision. He was handed a rose, the first he'd ever seen. He'd often enjoyed the perfume of roses. Then for the first time he looked upon the face of his wife, who had been so true and faithful in her love. Then the children were brought. The children he'd often fondled and heard. Now he saw them. At last he exclaimed, "Oh, where is the doctor by whose skill I have been able to see them? Show me the doctor. Show me the doctor." And when he beheld him, he embraced him with tears of gratitude and joy. So when we reach the glory land and with unclouded eyes see its beauties, we shall not be content with them alone. No, certainly we shall say, "Where is Jesus? He to whom I owe so much. He who opened the door of heaven to me, show me Jesus, that I may adore him and praise him forevermore."
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3: Tragedy appeared from out of nowhere on July the 14th, 1999, as workers were lowering a section of the new Milwaukee Brewers Stadium into place. When the crane toppled to the ground, three iron workers were killed and five were injured. Accidents happen, but how do you react when the unthinkable occurs? Is God good even in times of loss? 1 Peter chapter 4 says, "Beloved, think it not strange concerning the fiery trial which is to try you, as though some strange thing happened unto you. But rejoice, inasmuch as ye are partakers of Christ's sufferings, that when his glory shall be revealed, ye may be glad also with exceeding joy." That's a tough one. You don't usually feel like rejoicing in difficult moments, but settle it in your heart that today you'll trust God no matter what. God is still good. He's still good even in tough times. John Bradshaw, It Is Written.

Some Hindu holy men of India spend years in isolated seclusion. They believe that the absence of temptation will lead to virtuous conduct. Others contend that untried innocence is no virtue at all. I'll be back in a moment with the amazing facts about the benefits of temptation.

0: Hello, this is Joe Cruz on the Amazing Facts broadcast, Facts Which Affect You. Today, we continue to study that intriguing subject of temptation. Now, here's an issue that no one can safely ignore. Every living soul is going to be tempted until the very last day of life. The form and appeal of it may change as age advances, but even the aged are sure to be tested by impulses to evil. The great question, of course, is how we can gain the victory over those fearful assaults of Satan. Is it humanly possible to overcome all temptation of sin? This is the crux of the problem, really. So mark it well. Temptation always assails the mind, first of all. Every sin originates in the mind and thoughts before it ever appears in the life of an individual. In Mark 7:21, Jesus said, "For from within, out of the heart of men, proceed evil thoughts," etc., etc. And then he goes on naming some of the sins of the flesh. And all of them begin with evil thoughts. In Ephesians 2, verse 3, in the original language, it says, "The desires of the flesh and the thoughts." Now, please remember something. Desire in itself is not wrong. The affections and propensities of our nature are not wrong in themselves either. You see, God has put all manner of appetites and feelings within us, and they can be very beautiful and sacred. Wrong comes in just one way, when desire oversteps the bounds and seeks gratification outside the will of God. That's when it turns into lust. In other words, pictures, books, and words may come before us to excite the mind and appeal to the senses. And they may present unholy desires to us, but we must not fulfill them. The temptation to lust may be present, but we mustn't gratify it. The evil thought may knock, but we must not open the door to receive it and hold it. Desire will then become lust if we do that. In James 1, 14 and 15, we have an example of that very thing. James writes, "For every man is tempted when he's drawn away of his own lust and enticed. Then when lust hath conceived, it bringeth forth sin, and sin, when it is finished, bringeth forth death." Now, we can illustrate this, I believe, by the story from nature. That's the way, really, James is using it in his verse there in chapter 1. Flowers, you know, have sex. They produce pollen, and bees will carry the pollen from one flower to another, causing the flower or fruit to reproduce. Now, in the same way, the heart of man is always open, and bees of all kinds seem to bring in the pollen of unholy thoughts. Now, when those evil thoughts are sown in the desires of our nature, sin results. Just as soon as that evil thought mingles with your nature, your fallen nature, it brings forth an act of sin and death. Now, what's the solution, friends? We must place a guard at the avenues of the soul to keep that gateway well protected. We must sift out the impure and unholy thoughts that come along before they're able to enter in and mingle with the carnal nature. I think of a story here that will illustrate this point perfectly. The men of Israel were once fighting a battle against the enemy across on the other side of Jordan. Now, these enemy soldiers were actually Israelites that belonged to one of the tribes of Israel, and they dressed alike, they looked alike, and they spoke the same language. But there was just one difference between the Israelites and the enemy on the other side of the river, and that was that the enemy could not pronounce the sound of S-H, of sh. So when the battle was on the side of Israel, and they had put the enemy to flight, and the enemy was fleeing to cross back over the river, the men of Israel set up a barricade there to stop the enemy from escaping. But when they came to the river, how would they know whether it was a friend or foe? Well, what they did was make the person pronounce the word Shibboleth. And if that person said Sibboleth instead of Shibboleth, they knew it was the enemy and they slew them as traitors. Now, friends, we need to put up some sort of test just like that at the gate of our hearts. We must catch those evil thoughts before they enter in and make them pronounce the name of Christ. If they're not able to do it, they should be cast out. Now, we ought to consider very carefully the road we're following. We may need to change our occupation to get away from temptation. We may have to give up some things that please us very much in order to avoid that enchanted ground of the devil that might lead us to sin. Notice something Jesus said in Matthew 5:30, and this has been very much misunderstood a lot of times. "And if thy right hand offend thee, cut it off and cast it from thee, for it is profitable for thee that one of thy members should perish, and not that thy whole body should be cast into hell." Now, this refers, of course, to the things that the hand might be doing. It's not talking about literally cutting off the hand, but the occupation of the hand. If our vocation is likely to bring disobedience, then we should cut off that vocation. We should stop doing the thing that we're engaged in if it's liable to lead us into sin. Again, in Matthew 5:29, "And if thy right hand I offend thee, pluck it out and cast it from thee. For it is profitable for thee that one of thy members should perish, and not that thy whole body should be cast into hell." Now this, again, is not in a literal sense. We could be minus an eye and still be a great sinner. It means that which the eye focuses on. If our spiritual nature is offended by what we see, Jesus said, cut it out. If it presents temptations to do wrong, it's better to cut that thing entirely out of our view. By the way, there's a lot that might be said right here concerning television. There's so much evil that comes over that tube, and there's so much evil that appears on the silver screen of the theater, and this command of Christ would apply in about 99% of the cases, I think. Cut it out if it's liable to lead us to wrong thinking and wrong conduct. In other words, it's better to lead what the world calls a narrow-minded existence or a one-eyed life than to lead a full life and lose our own soul. Now, somebody might say, well, I'm not worried because I'm not bothered a lot with temptations. Ha, ha, listen, when people say that, I get very worried indeed. In fact, I remember a certain text of the Bible in 1 Corinthians 10:12. It says, "Wherefore, let him that thinketh he standeth take heed lest he fall." In other words, that's a time to be careful. You know something? The most unlikely people are overcome by the most unlikely temptations. Often people are overcome in the very point where they feel the strongest. Moses, for example, was the meekest man in all the world. Yet he lost out over anger. He struck the rock, you remember. Elijah was a man of great courage and dared to stand up against thousands of false prophets. Yet he lost out finally by fleeing like a coward into the wilderness in front of an angry woman. Peter, whose impulsive courage in the garden led him to draw his sword and fight, denied his Lord a few hours later and withered into a cringing coward. Abraham was a man of great faith, and yet twice he also told cowardly lies in order to save himself. Yes, when things like this happen to the most unlikely people, we realize our own danger. No one thinks about the results, of course, when temptation is facing him, because temptation comes along the line of least resistance. Gehazi in the Old Testament saw the flashing colors of the Syrian raiment, not the leprous scars that would come on him as a result of his covetous sin. Achan saw the goodly Babylonish garment, not the anger of a nation that would rise up to stone him to death. Judas saw the glitter of gold, not the dark remorse that would seize him finally and lead him to a suicide's grave. Listen, I'll tell you another truth, friends. Many temptations cease to trouble us as we make good choice a habit. It becomes automatic for us, and the struggle disappears. I read an article some time ago entitled, "Don't Decide to Go to Church." Now, this may sound like a strange article, but the idea was that there's no need for a decision each week about this. We ought to do it by nature. After all, we don't decide 3 times a day whether we're going to eat or not. We simply take it for granted that we'll be eating breakfast, lunch, and dinner. So it is the same thing with spiritual food. It should be, anyway, that we just take that for granted. We don't have to make a specific decision each time the opportunity comes. And we shouldn't have to go through any kind of a struggle day by day as to whether we should pray and study the Bible or not. That ought to be a settled decision. But now let's ask another question. What is the secret of overcoming temptation? In Hebrews 4:15, we read that Jesus was tempted in all points like as we are, yet without sin. And it is His victory that makes our victory complete and assured. You could never do it alone, friends, but He is faithful. What a subject this is! God refuses to give us up. He comes right down as a God-man and breaks into the very camp of our enemy to rescue us. And friends, He did it with one hand tied behind His back. He did it without using His deity. He did it in the same strength that you and I may have by faith. No one else could ever put the devil to flight. No one else could cause Satan to tremble, but Jesus did. He gained the victory over him, and now he offers that victory to us. Let me close by telling you a favorite story of mine. Augustine was a man swept by mighty currents of temptation. And he was swept by these tides of loyalty between two women. Really, one was his wonderful mother, Monica, a very saintly, godly woman, and the other an evil woman who fastened him almost to damnation. And so there he was, his life hovered between these two, as between Christ and Satan. Sometimes Monica attracted him, but then the evil influence of the other woman would come in to drag him down. The conflict was long and terrible. He seemed like a chip on a tide as he was swept back and forth. But one afternoon, as he states it in his Confessions, he and a friend were seated in a garden, and suddenly he seemed to hear voices across the wall of children talking. And then he heard a voice saying, "Take and read." Well, there was a Bible nearby, so he took it up and began to read it. Suddenly, he knew what he was going to do. He was converted right then and there. Immediately, he rushed to tell the good news to his mother, Monica. Well, she was overjoyed, of course, by Augustine's conversion. But the next day, he was walking down the streets of Carthage and met this other woman who held such an evil fascination for him. He simply walked right past her as though she didn't exist. The woman was astonished, of course, and ran after him. She took hold of his arms and said, "Augustine, Augustine, it is I." He turned and looked at her, and he said, "Yes, but it is not I." And he passed on by and was saved. He was not alone in meeting that temptation, friends. Now, some of you may be wavering also between two influences, the good and the evil. You may be swept by these strong tides of temptation. Your heart and life may be standing right now between Christ and Satan. If you're willing to quit sin, give yourself to God. A wonderful destiny awaits you. Augustine became Saint Augustine. You can be a saint too. Your ugly past can be blotted out. It'll not be counted against you. With all the fleshly avenues of the world against you, you can still be a child of God. You can accept the new position as one of his children. He's knocking at the door of your heart now and longs to come in. Will you not answer now and give him your heart and gain the victory over temptation today? Get the mastery of your own heart and life. Christ will do it. He'll come in and live there now, and you may have the victory through him. God bless you as you think about it and as you make that wonderful decision.
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0: Welcome to today's reading from the Bible, the Word of God. 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
1: Psalm 125, A Song of Ascents. Those who trust in the Lord are like Mount Zion, which cannot be moved but abides forever. As the mountains surround Jerusalem, so the Lord surrounds his people from this time forth and forever. For the scepter of wickedness shall not rest on the land allotted to the righteous, lest the righteous reach out their hands to iniquity. Do good, O Lord, to those who are good, and to those who are upright in their hearts.
2: As for such as turn aside to their crooked ways, the Lord shall lead them away with the workers of iniquity. Peace be upon Israel.
0: The Word of God, the Old Testament. And now we read from the New Testament.
1: The Epistle of Paul to the Ephesians, chapter 3. For this reason I, Paul, the prisoner of Christ Jesus for you Gentiles, if indeed you have heard of the dispensation of the grace of God, which was given to me for you, how that by revelation he made known to me the mystery, as I have briefly written already, by which when you read you may understand my knowledge in the mystery of Christ, which in other ages was not made known to the sons of men, as it has now been revealed by the Spirit to his holy apostles and prophets, that the Gentiles should be fellow heirs of the same body and partakers of his promise in Christ through the gospel, of which I became a minister according to the gift of the grace of God given to me by the effective working of his power. To me, who am less than the least of all the saints, this grace was given, that I should preach among the Gentiles the unsearchable riches of Christ, and to make all see what is the fellowship of the mystery, which from the beginning of the ages has been hidden in God who created all things through Jesus Christ, to the intent that now the manifold wisdom of God might be made known by the church to the principalities and powers in the heavenly places, according to the eternal purpose which he accomplished in Christ Jesus our Lord, in whom we have boldness and access with confidence through faith in him. Therefore I ask that you do not lose heart at my tribulations for you, which is your glory. For this reason I bow my knees to the Father of our Lord Jesus Christ, from whom the whole family in heaven and earth is named, that he would grant you, according to the riches of his glory, to be strengthened with might through his Spirit in the inner man, that Christ may dwell in your hearts through faith, that you, being rooted and grounded in love, may be able to comprehend with all the saints what is the width and length and depth and height, to know the love of Christ which passes knowledge, that you may be filled with all the fullness of God. Now to him who is able to do exceedingly abundantly above all that we ask or think, according to the power that works in us, to him be glory in the church by Christ Jesus, to all generations, forever and ever. Amen.

You've been listening to the Word of God, today's reading of a section of the Holy Scriptures. All 66 books of Scripture are given by inspiration of God and are profitable for doctrine, for reproof, for correction, for instruction in righteousness, that the man of God may be perfect, thoroughly furnished unto all good works. A portion of the Word of God is read every 3 hours here on Radio 74.

Time for the Garden of Prayer. Welcome into a quiet time of meditation on the Word of God and just talking to our Heavenly Father in Jesus' name. Good morning, Lord. Here we are again, you, me, and a whole lot of my friends here all gathered together around the radio, wherever it might be, people in their cars driving, some to work, maybe school in some cases. It's off to a thousand things that need to be done today around the house and home and everywhere. Thank you, Lord, for life and health and strength. We enjoy these bodies you gave us. May we care for them, feed them properly, rest them, water them, and give them the sunshine and all that they need, including our minds and what's inside, our characters, these spirits that need regular spiritual feeding as well. Lord, we invite you to come right into our hearts this day. Make us the beautiful people that you intended for us to be. Even more than we love ourselves, you love us and have an extraordinary plan for our lives. Thank you, Father. Thank you so much. We thank you for the great God that you are, creator of heavens, earth, and seas, all that is created by your hand and especially by your word. By the word, John talks about the word as it opens that book of John. 1 John also makes reference to this. Lord Jesus, we thank you for just speaking a word of grace our way this day. Some of us have some extraordinary challenges and problems in our lives without solution unless you intervene. And we thank you in advance for doing just that. For your glory, Lord, you know what's best for us. We don't even know sometimes. We'll ask you for things that, like any kid would ask for, and not knowing it's not good for us. So Lord, we ask that you treat our requests from your ultimate point of view, your divine omniscience. Give us what you know is best. And kindly, Lord, block us from receiving those things which down the road would only be disaster. Thank you, Lord. Thank you for meeting each need, the calls for physical healing, spiritual, mental, family healing, the things which we are promised we can have by Scripture, our clothing, food, shelter, the necessities. Lord, you've promised we can have those. And you've promised us everlasting life. May we cling to the promises of your holy word. Let your spirit come into our hearts, change our lives, develop our characters, make us ready to live in a sinless world to come after you come, Lord Jesus. Thank you for making us perfectly obedient to you and your word, the Bible. And again, Lord, thank you. In Jesus' name we pray. Amen.

How many of you have ever been to a courtroom, maybe on trial for something, maybe as little as a bad parking ticket? And for those of us who have been in a court setting for even worse accusations, it's a rather ominous event. And I should point out that I was judged not guilty eventually for what I didn't do, but it was a colossal event. Did you realize that the saved will actually judge angels, the fallen angels? The millennial judgment to take place when Jesus comes to take us to be with him in heaven during that 1,000 years, which the scripture clearly describes as taking place not on earth, but in heaven. This earth, of course, will be totally devoid of life except for Satan and his evil angels who will be here with nothing to do, totally unemployed for 1,000 years. Nobody alive to tempt. 1 Corinthians 6:3, know you not that we shall judge angels? How much more things that pertain to this life? During the 1,000 years between the first and the second resurrections, the judgment of the wicked takes place. The Apostle Paul points to this judgment as an event that follows the second advent. Judge nothing before the time, until the Lord come, who both will bring to light the hidden things of darkness and will make manifest the counsels of the hearts. 1 Corinthians 4, verse 5. Daniel declares that when the Ancient of Days came, judgment was given to the saints of the Most High. Daniel 7, 22. At this time, the righteous reign as kings and priests unto God. John in the Revelation said, I saw thrones, and they sat upon them, and judgment was given unto them. They shall be priests of God and of Christ, and shall reign with him 1,000 years. Revelation 20, verses 4 and 6. It is at that time that is foretold by Paul, the saints shall judge the world. 1 Corinthians 6:2. In union with Christ, they judge the wicked, comparing their acts with the statute book, the Bible, and deciding every case according to the deeds done in the body. Then the portion which the wicked must suffer is meted out according to their works, and it is recorded against their names in the book of death. Satan also and evil angels are judged by Christ and his people. Says Paul, know you not that ye shall judge angels? Verse 3. And Jude declares that the angels which kept not their first estate, that is, the fallen angels which became demons along with Satan, but left their own habitation, he hath reserved in everlasting chains under darkness unto the judgment of that great day. Jude, verse 6. At the close of the 1,000 years, the second resurrection will take place. At that time, the wicked will be raised from the dead and appear before God for the execution of the judgment written. Thus, the Revelator, after describing the resurrection of the righteous, says, the rest of the dead live not again until the 1,000 years were finished. Revelation 20, verse 5. And Isaiah declares concerning the wicked, they shall be gathered together as prisoners are gathered in the pit, and shall be shut up in the prison, and after many days shall be visited. Isaiah 24, verse 22. And so we shall judge angels, the fallen evil angels, and they will receive the penalties which we, the righteous, and I trust God willing will be among them, will mete out to these hideous beings who deliberately fell from salvation and righteousness to become the desperate beings that have caused so much trouble on this planet for the last 6,000 years. Oh, Father, may we be among the saved. May we, if we die, be among those that come up in that first resurrection unto everlasting life, and not the second, which will bring judgment and eternal death. Lord, thank you for blessing and saving each listener here today, I pray. In Jesus' name, amen. The Lord be with you, my friend. Give you a good day. Eyes on Jesus, and Lord willing, let's meet here again tomorrow in the Garden of Prayer.

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This is Radio 74, The Answer.

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1: Thank you for joining us today. My name is Tim Rumsey, and you are listening to Pictures of the End, a production of Pathway to Paradise Ministries. This episode and previous episodes are all available online at picturesoftheend.com. In our previous episode, we looked at Revelation's false revival. If you missed that show, it's episode number 6 in our archives. We discovered that at the end of time, a false revival controlled by demons will sweep the world, leading many people to believe that God is working for them, when the power actually comes from the very pits of hell. The distinguishing feature of this revival is its rejection of God's word. In today's episode, we will start looking at God's true end-time revival. Now, let me lay a foundation first. The angel in Revelation 18 that announces God's end-time revival also calls people to come out, or to divide, from spiritual Babylon and its false revival. The only way to remain true to God at the end of time is to separate and divide from the world, even from the spiritual and religious movements that may appear to be empowered by God, but that are actually ignoring the Bible's clear teachings. The very first lesson that the Bible teaches is that God creates life through division. Genesis chapters 1 and 2 records God's work during creation week, and everything that he did during that week was a work of division. He divided the light from the darkness on day 1. He divided the waters on day 2, and he divided the land from the water on day 3. On day 4, he divided the lights in the sky, and on days 5 and 6, he divided the animals according to their kinds. At the end of day 6, he divided Adam from the dust, and then divided Adam's rib from his side to create Eve. Even the seventh day of creation was a work of division. God divided time itself and made that day holy. Now, here is the amazing thing. God's work of creation, as recorded in Genesis 1 and 2, is actually a picture of God's end-time revival. Today's episode is a recording of a live presentation I gave on this subject a few weeks ago. We'll go to the recording now. Well, 2 weeks ago, we started a series on division, and we discovered that the way that God creates life is through division. Now, one of the verses that we looked at was in 2 Corinthians chapter 6, the last few verses there. 2 Corinthians 6 verse 17 says, "Come out from among them and be ye separate, says the Lord, and touch not the unclean thing, and I will receive you." God's call, especially just before Jesus comes back, is to divide from this world. And that's a difficult thing to do, isn't it? When you pull a zipper down, it makes noise. And if it could feel, it would hurt a little bit. And the process of division is never comfortable, but it's something that God calls his people to do. There's a promise with it. Verse 18 says, "And I will be a father unto you, and you shall be my sons and daughters, says the Lord Almighty." What a promise. If we allow him to separate and divide us from the things in this world that would keep us from him, he gives us this promise that we will find a family in heaven with God as our Father and a lot of brothers and sisters that have allowed him to do the same thing. Another verse we looked at was in Revelation chapter 18. And here, in this chapter, a very powerful angel descends from heaven and gives the same message. Come out from Babylon now, because we're speaking prophetically. In Revelation 18:4, this angel says, "Come out of her, my people, that ye be not partakers of her sins, and that ye receive not of her plagues." That's a good reason to come out of Babylon. I don't want to experience those plagues, and God doesn't want anybody to. So he says, come out, divide once again. And in verse 1 of Revelation 18, we see the effect that this call has. "And after these things, I saw another angel come down from heaven, having how much power? Great power." So this is a very powerful message that God sends on the earth. "And the earth was lightened with his glory." It's like God throws on the light switch. And his people answer this call to divide and separate. Well, last week we looked at Genesis chapter 1. And we saw that in the creation, everything that God did was to divide. On the first day, He divided the light from the darkness. On the second day, He divided the waters above from the waters below and put a firmament in between them. On the third day, He divided water again. This time, land appeared and the earth comes into focus. On the fourth day, God kind of goes back to working with the light again, and now he divides the types of light, right? There's the sun and the moon and the stars, and they each have their purpose. They each have their function. On the fifth day and sixth day, He creates all the animals. Some are in the water. Some fly in the air or in the firmament. Others walk on the ground, but they're each made according to their kind. And we see again that God is dividing. The entire work of creation is a work of division. As God speaks His word, nature itself divides. And as it does that, life begins to flourish. God did something else on the sixth day, didn't He? He created Adam and Eve. And they were both created through the process of division as well. God knelt down. Adam's too important to just speak. Now he's going to get his hands dirty. And he kneels down. And He forms Adam from the dust, and He divides him from the ground. And then Adam looks around and says, well, there's a Mrs. Giraffe and a Mrs. Everything, but there's no Mrs. Adam. And so God says, well, I can take care of that. And He puts Adam to sleep, and He divides a rib from Adam. And so even Eve is created through a process of division. And then on the seventh day, we see that God ends His work of creation, but the Bible says that He also sets aside that seventh day as holy, and He divides time itself. I don't know how you divide time, but God found a way to do it. And so the entire work of creation, the way God creates life, is through the process of division. Did everybody get one of these sheets? I believe they were passed out. I've been excited all week long to share this, and so I just wanted to make sure that you had something you could take home with you, because I would forget if I heard it once. So I hope you have this, and there's a few fill-in-the-blanks. So my old teacher is coming out here, so I hope you have a pen or pencil. You can just write a couple of those in as we go. Here's the key. I want to be part of this final revival, when this angel comes down and lights the earth with glory. I want to be part of that. I want my children to be part of it. I would want my entire family, my friends, those I work with, everybody I know, I would want to be part of this revival. So how do we know what it looks like? We're going to go back through Genesis 1 and 2. We're just going to go through the creation story once again, but we're going to look at it from a prophetic perspective, because God's too smart to just write a story, right? When He writes something, there's always another meaning to it. And so we're going to go back through the creation story, and there's a lot of you that enjoy flying. You know, I wish I could fly. We all wish we could fly, right? We're going to fly over God's work in the last 700 years, and we're going to do it hopefully in about 30 minutes. Okay, so imagine that you're in your little Cessna or your Learjet or whatever your dream plane would be. And we're just going to fly over what God has done leading up to the second coming of Christ. And this is all history. It's all prophecy right from the Bible. Turn to Genesis chapter 1, if you're not there already. And you can see a verse printed at the top of your page there. This is from Isaiah chapter 46, verse 10. Remember the former things of old, for I am God, and there is none else. I am God, and there was none like me. And now He's going to give us the reason that nobody else can be God. Because I declare the end from the what? The beginning. And from ancient times, the things that are not yet done. Now, Genesis 1, is that ancient things? In fact, we could say that's the beginning, isn't it? And God declares what happens at the end of time from what He did at the beginning of time. That's what He says in Isaiah 46:10. We're going to see if that's true as we go through today. Genesis 1, verse 2. And the earth was without form, and it was void. And what was upon the face of the deep? Darkness. So there's your first fill in the blank. Darkness was upon the face of the deep, and the Spirit of God moved upon the face of the waters. In Bible prophecy, water represents people. Revelation 17, verse 15 makes that clear. So just keep that in mind as we continue through this morning. There is darkness upon the face of the deep. There was a period of history known as the Dark Ages. We know that. That's history. And why was it called the Dark Ages? Well, the scriptures foretell a great apostasy. And there are many prophecies in the Bible that talk about this. It is a matter of historical record that following the death of the last of the apostles of Jesus, some members of the Christian church began to depart from the simplicity of truth as it is taught by Christ. And gradually, these church members were led to do what? They forgot the principle of division. And they began to unite with the world in heathen practices. What resulted? These centuries of apostasy are correctly designated in history as the Dark Ages. During this time, attempts were made to alter or set aside many of the fundamental teachings of the Bible. And we know this. We're not going to spend a lot of time on this part of the history, but in the work of creation, it starts when everything is dark. It's in chaos. The light of truth has been lost sight of. And this is where the work of creation starts. Keep your finger here. Turn quickly to Daniel chapter 8. Daniel chapter 8. Because there are two things in particular that were lost sight of that made these the Dark Ages. Daniel chapter 8. And I'm going to start reading in verse number 11. This is speaking about the little horn power, which we understand to be speaking of this apostasy during the middle or the Dark Ages. Verse 11 of Daniel chapter 8 says, "Yea, he magnified himself even to the prince of the host, and by him the daily sacrifice was taken away, and the place of his," what was cast down?
2: Sanctuary.
1: So one of the things that was attacked and lost sight of was the fact that we have a high priest in heaven. His name is Jesus Christ, and he serves in the heavenly sanctuary, which is the original. Everything, every temple on earth was just a copy and a lesson book of what Jesus would be doing in heaven. That's the first thing that was lost sight of, and the people began praying and confessing to human priests rather than Jesus, their heavenly priest. And then the next verse tells us the second thing, verse 12. "And a host was given him against the daily sacrifice by reason of transgression, and it cast down," what else? "The truth to the ground, and it practiced and prospered." So the truth, a little more generally, would be the Bible, right? God's Word. And we know that that was locked up in a language that people could not read for hundreds of years. And so how could it not help but be cast to the ground? God is going to begin a work of revival and reformation that begins at this time and progresses and continues all the way until the second coming. We're still living in this revival right now. We can be part of it.
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Buried in the final week of Jesus Christ's life is a prophecy so profound that it will transform the way you view the Bible, Earth's future, and your own life. 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

0: In the first half of our show today, we discovered Genesis chapters 1 and 2 contain a breathtaking picture of God's end-time revival. This revival is based on division, just like God's work of creation was during creation week. And this is why the powerful angel in Revelation 18 calls God's people to come out of Babylon. It's a call of separation and division. Let's listen now to the second part of my live presentation recorded a few weeks ago. On day number one, what did God do first? Genesis 1 verse 3. And God said, "Let there be light." And there was light. Well, we know the verses in the Bible, like Psalm 119, 105, "Thy word is a lamp unto my feet and a light unto my path." So the first thing that God did in this great work of revival is to bring back the Bible to the people. And people like, well, there's my paraphrase in yellow. And God said, "Let there be truth." Right? That's how he brings life, is through his word. People like John Wycliffe. In fact, he was the first one. He was known as the morning star of the Reformation. And there's a reason for that. He was the first one to translate the Bible out of Latin, really into any of the European languages, but he did it into English. In the 14th century arose in England the morning star of the Reformation, John Wycliffe. He was the herald of reform, not for England alone, but for all of Christendom. The great protest against Rome, which it was permitted him to utter, was never to be silenced. Now, I had to do a little research. When was John Wycliffe born? Well, we don't know. It was so many years ago, but sometime in the 1320s. That's 700 years ago. God's Reformation has been 700 years in the making. And I just thought that's a really fascinating number, because seven, of course, is the number of God. It's the number of perfection, the number of completion. God knows what he's doing, doesn't he? Okay, so what about John Wycliffe? At last, his work was completed, the first English translation of the Bible ever made. The word of God was opened to England. The reformer feared not now the prison or the stake. He had placed in the hands of the English people a light which should never be extinguished. His life was protected and his labors were prolonged until a foundation was laid for the great work of the Reformation. Fascinating statement, isn't it? His work was a light. Okay, well, let's go on. What happens now on day number two? Genesis 1, verse 6. And God said, "Let there be a firmament in the midst of the waters, and let it divide the waters from the waters." Now, some of you, your translations don't say firmament. Expanse, I believe, was one that I saw. I believe that was the NIV. We don't speak in the Old King James. I had to look up firmament. What does firmament mean? And there's a fascinating verse in Psalm 150, verse 1. And it says, it's actually printed here on your sheet, "Praise God in his" what? "Sanctuary. Praise him in the firmament of his power." What were the two things that were cast to the ground during the Dark Ages? God's truth, his word, and his sanctuary. So the second thing that God has to bring back to the people is the truth about his sanctuary. The truth that there is a priest in heaven who saves people. And all of the reforms that happened in all of the centuries that followed with Luther and Calvin and all of the others were based on truths that are found in the sanctuary. Praise God for that. This is amazing. Jesus is following his blueprint from Genesis chapter 1 as he creates revival leading up to the second coming of Jesus. So here's my paraphrase. And God said, "Let there be a sanctuary in the midst of the people," because water represents people. "Let my sanctuary be remembered by the people." And these truths came back one by one. The table of showbread, that bread represented the word of God. We already talked about John Wycliffe. What about the altar of burnt offering? Well, that points to the death of Jesus for us. And that's all about how are we justified, how are we declared righteous. And that, of course, was Luther's, one of his big things, justification by faith. The altar of incense and prayer. John Calvin especially, one of the major things that he emphasized was that we can pray directly to Jesus. And the altar of incense, that incense, the Bible says, represents the prayers of Jesus and his people. So that point of the sanctuary is being restored as well. The laver was outside. That's where the priests would wash their hands and their feet before going into the tabernacle. And John Smith, one of the founders of the Baptist church, they brought back the meaning of baptism by immersion. Praise God for that. Okay? And the candlestick. John Wesley especially, now we're up in the 1700s. He was one of the world's greatest missionaries ever. He said, "The world is my parish." And he and many others at this time took the missionary, the Great Commission, to go and proclaim the gospel. They took it dead serious. And they literally went around the world proclaiming the gospel. Amazing. The truths of God's sanctuary are brought back one by one. Day number two. Let's go on. Day number three, reading Genesis 1, verses 9 and 10. "And God said, let the waters under the heaven be gathered together unto one place, and let the dry land appear. And it was so. And God called the dry land earth, and the gathering together of the waters called he seas. And God saw that it was what? God saw that it was good." Many people gladly accepted these truths that were being brought back as the Bible and the sanctuary truths were remembered, but of course some weren't happy that these were being brought back. And so it became necessary, as it had been for hundreds of years, for those that chose to follow the Bible, they had to flee and they had to find a place to hide. Turn with me to Revelation. Keep your finger there in Genesis, but go all the way to the end of the Bible, Revelation chapter 12. And there is a part of this vision now that God is showing John, and it's a woman, which represents church, God's people. And the woman is fleeing into the wilderness during a prophetic time period of 1,260 days, which we understand speaks about the length of time that this apostasy would take place. Okay, so Revelation 12, verse 14. "And to the woman were given two wings of a great eagle, that she might fly into the wilderness, into her place where she is nourished for a time and times and half a time from the face of the serpent." I'd want to be hiding in the land, in the wilderness at this time. That's where God's people had to hide. "And the serpent cast out of his mouth" what? Cast water out of his mouth. Remember, water represents people. That's what Revelation tells us. So this is a reference to all the armies that went after those that clung to the truths of the Bible. "Serpent cast out of his mouth water as a flood after the woman, that he might cause her to be carried away by the flood. And the earth helped the woman, and the earth opened her mouth and swallowed up the flood which the dragon cast out of his mouth." Is it just a coincidence that the next thing that happens in the creation account is that the land splits the water? That's what happens in prophecy. As we're doing our flyover of the last 700 years, we look at God's revival movement. God creates a safe place in the wilderness on dry land where his people can hide from the water that would destroy them. This is from The Great Controversy, page 292. "It was the desire for liberty of conscience that inspired the pilgrims to brave the perils of the long journey across the sea, to endure the hardships and dangers of the what? The wilderness, and with God's blessing to lay on the shores of America the foundation of a mighty nation." Praise God that they were willing to do that, that he led them to a place where they could have freedom, where they could at least have a chance to fight for it. And so we see that in the course of time, it was this country right here, this part of the world, that truly became the haven for religious liberty. And God creates dry land as a place to protect his people. Now also in day three, we read in verse number 12, And the earth brought forth grass, and herb yielding seed after his kind, and the tree yielding fruit, whose seed was in itself, after his kind, and God saw again that it was good. We know when America was founded, and as our nation began to grow, we're speaking now through the 1700s, and of course, 1776, Declaration of Independence, then we fight the Revolutionary War, and by 1800, our nation is truly a nation, and we're beginning to grow as a nation. Well, the Bible prophecy in Genesis 1 says that the next thing that happens would be that the earth brings forth what? Fruit. Jesus told his disciples to do what? Bear fruit. What does it mean to bear fruit? It means to tell somebody else about the good news, to share the gospel with somebody else. And this is exactly what happened beginning in the late 1700s and through the first four decades of the 1800s, not just here in this country, but especially from North America, also England, the other Protestant countries. There was a great missionary explosion, and Christianity began bearing fruit once again, something it had not really done for centuries and centuries. This is great controversy again. This is the appendix to page 287 at the end of the book. For the 50 years preceding 1792, little attention was given to the work of foreign missions. No new societies were formed, and there were but few churches that made any effort for the spread of Christianity in heathen lands. But toward the close of the 18th century, a great change took place. From this time, the work of foreign missions attained an unprecedented growth. The 19th century spread of Christianity was due primarily to a new burst of religious life emanating from the Christian impulse. Never in any corresponding length of time had the Christian impulse given rise to so many new movements. Never had it quite so great an effect on Western European peoples. It was from this abounding vigor that there issued the missionary enterprise, which during the 19th century so augmented the numerical strength and influence of Christianity. Kind of a long statement, but it's pretty powerful, isn't it? Bearing fruit, and Christianity begins exploding with fruit right on schedule with Genesis chapter 1. We are out of time today. Join us next week to discover what the second half of Creation Week reveals about God's end time revival. This is Pictures of the End.
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3: When people bring Jesus into their lives, it makes a difference, but it begs the question, why Jesus? Why Jesus? Jesus is okay, but why is he such a big deal? I go to church, I even give part of my income in tithe and sometimes more. I don't hurt anybody. I might say a few unchoice words now and then, but who doesn't? I was raised with a good work ethic, and I try to be honest in my business dealings, so why Jesus? The prophet Isaiah said that all of our good deeds are like filthy rags. The apostle Paul said that no one is righteous, not even one. Well, I guess that would include you and me. It was good, religious, tithe-paying, Sabbath-keeping people who killed Jesus. Jesus taught that rule-keeping was one thing, but a clean, pure heart was another. We can keep rules without a pure heart, but if one has a pure heart, it affects everything we do, and only Jesus can purify the heart. This is Rod Bieber with Seed Time and Harvest.

Tragedy appeared from out of nowhere on July the 14th, 1999, as workers were lowering a section of the new Milwaukee Brewers stadium into place. When the crane toppled to the ground, three iron workers were killed and five were injured. Accidents happen, but how do you react when the unthinkable occurs? Is God good even in times of loss? 1 Peter chapter 4 says, "Beloved, think it not strange concerning the fiery trial which is to try you, as though some strange thing happened unto you. But rejoice, inasmuch as ye are partakers of Christ's sufferings, that when His glory shall be revealed, ye may be glad also with exceeding joy." That's a tough one. You don't usually feel like rejoicing in difficult moments, but settle it in your heart that today you'll trust God no matter what. God is still good. He's still good even in tough times. John Bradshaw, It Is Written.

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1: Hello, friends. Would you like to hear an amazing fact? Back in 1922, after a minor slip in a fall at work, an Iowa man started hiccuping, and he didn't stop for 68 years. Over the weeks, months, and years, Charles Osborne tried everything to get rid of his pesky condition. He traveled cross-country to visit doctors and even resorted to hormone therapy, but it seemed that nothing could cure his chronic hiccups. Not wanting experimental surgery, Osborne eventually learned to hiccup quietly and live with his annoying condition. He did marry and had a job and had a family. But one day, in 1990, after 68 years of nonstop hiccups, when Osborne was 96 years old, his hiccups mysteriously stopped. His last months of life were thankfully hiccup-free. Osborne's condition also earned him a place in the Guinness Book of World Records in an interview with Johnny Carson on The Tonight Show. It's estimated that between the ages of 29 and 96, Osborne hiccuped 430 million times, and doctors never did figure out precisely what caused his lifelong affliction. You know, Pastor Ross, that's what you would call a mystery, a conundrum, an enigma. Where did his hiccups come from, and where did they go? They just stopped after 68 years. And the Bible talks about, I think 22 times it uses the word mystery. There are some mysteries. You know, you've got the mystery of godliness, and then the Bible tells us in 2 Thessalonians chapter 2 about the mystery of iniquity. People want to know, where did sin come from?
2: That's right. One of the questions that we often have is, if God is a God of love and he's all-powerful, why do we live in a world where there is sin and suffering and death? Well, the Bible gives us the answer. However, there is that element of mystery. The Bible speaks about the mystery of iniquity, that self-centeredness that arose in the heart of a beautiful angel, Lucifer, in heaven. And, you know, we do have a study guide that talks about this. It's an important subject. People often wonder, if God is good, why is there bad in the world? Did God create a devil? That's one of the questions people have. Well, we have a study guide, part of the Amazing Facts Study Guide series, and it talks about the origin of evil, and we'll send this lesson for free. It's called, Did God Create a Devil? You might be surprised when you read and study this. We'll send it to anyone here in the United States and Canada. All you need to do is call the number 800-835-6747, and you can ask for the study guide. It's called, Did God Create a Devil? And if you have a cell phone, you can also just dial #250, say Bible Answers Live, and ask for the study guide, Did God Create a Devil? We'll be happy to send you a digital copy or through the mail. And if you're outside of North America, you can just go to the Amazing Facts website, just amazingfacts.org. And Pastor Doug, it's probably a good time for us to greet our friends who are watching and listening across the country and in other places through the internet around the world. 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The number here to the studio is 800-463-7297. That's 800-463-7297, and you'll be able to get your Bible question on the air this evening. Well, before we go to the phone lines, let's start with a word of prayer. Dear Father, we thank you that we have this time where we can just open up your word and study. Lord, we know the Bible is your book, so we do pray for the Holy Spirit to guide us. Be with our friends who are listening, wherever they might be, and lead us into a clearer understanding of the teachings of the Bible. In Jesus' name, amen.
1: Amen.
2: Well, Pastor Doug, our first caller this evening, we're going to get right to it. We've got Gary listening in Illinois. Gary, welcome to Bible Answers Live.
3: Well, my question is, there are four angels standing at the four corners of the earth, holding back the winds that would harm the earth and until the servants of God are sealed in their forehead. So what does to be sealed mean, and how does that play up against the thought that Jesus did it all? If I have to do one thing to secure my salvation, I'm saying that Jesus' crucifixion wasn't good enough.
1: Okay, well, let's actually deal with the last part of your question first. The idea that because we need to do something means that Jesus' sacrifice wasn't adequate. Let me just see if I can explain it this way. If somebody writes a check to pay 100% of your $1 million debt, and yet the bank still repossesses your home and puts you in jail, and you say, but I thought he paid everything. They say, well, you never took the check to the bank. So there is something that everybody needs to do. We need to reach out and take the gift that he's offered. So there is something that needs to be done. It doesn't mean that Jesus' sacrifice is inadequate. We must respond to that sacrifice. So when it says that we must receive the seal of God, we must be born again. Jesus said, unless you are born of the water and the Spirit, you cannot enter the kingdom of heaven. You look in Ephesians chapter 1, verse 13. It says, in him you also trusted, after you heard the word of truth, the gospel of your salvation, in whom you also have believed, you were sealed with the Holy Spirit of promise. Now there's the word seal. Read again in Ephesians 4, verse 30. Do not grieve the Holy Spirit of God, by whom you are sealed for the day of redemption. Now, we just read there in Revelation chapter 7, at least that's what you were quoting, Gary, about people must receive the seal of God if they're going to survive these plagues and this wind of strife. But there's something deeper than just the Holy Spirit. And what I mean by that is, why does it say in the forehead? If you look in the Old Testament, it says that God's people, and this is Deuteronomy chapter 4, verse 6, sorry, no, chapter 5, is where you have the Ten Commandments repeated. Chapter 6 is where Moses said, these words that I command you today shall be in your heart, they shall be in your hand, they shall be between your eyes. So one way that we know that we have the Holy Spirit is by the fruits of the Spirit. There's obedience in the life. You read in Isaiah chapter 8, it says, bind up the testimony, seal the law among my disciples. So in the law of God is a seal of God, and it shows that we've got the fruits of the Spirit. We have a whole lesson that talks about the seal of God we could send to Gary or anyone that wants to know what that is.
2: That's right. It's part of our Amazing Facts Study Guide series, and you can just call and ask for this study guide, the seal of God. We'll be happy to send it to anyone who calls and asks. The number again is 800-835-6747. And you know, Pastor Doug, it's interesting. In the book of Revelation, not only do you have the righteous sealed, not only do they have something symbolically in their forehead, but you also have those who are lost, the wicked. They also marked. They get the mark of the beast. So at the end of time, everyone is divided up into two groups. Those with the seal of God, obedience to God's commandments, or the mark of the beast, obedience to the beast's commandment. We want to be amongst those who have the seal of God in the last days. Thank you for your call, Gary. Next caller that we have is Junith, listening in Nevada. Junith, welcome to the program.
4: Hello, can you hear me, Pastor Doug?
1: We do.
4: Hello, good evening.
1: Evening.
4: Okay, great. Wonderful. Thanks for taking my call again. My question is related to Matthew chapter 5, verse 48, that we're perfect in the eyes of God. My question is, we are still in the midst of the great controversy between Christ and Satan, and one saved will not always be saved. It's a daily sanctification process. And a personal relationship with Jesus. So what would you recommend a biblical... I would say to stop the to give us a warning sign and the gridlock signs that we are not maintaining perfection in the eyes of God. What would be your input as to biblical promises that will maintain our spiritual purification daily? Thank you for your answer.
1: Yes. Well, when Jesus says here in Matthew chapter 5:48. Therefore, be perfect, just as your Father in heaven is perfect. He talks about in the previous verses, so always read something in its context. In the previous verses, he talks about loving your brother. when Jesus quotes that same verse in the Gospel of Luke, he says, "Be therefore merciful, even as your Father in heaven is merciful." And so God wants us to have a perfect love and a perfect mercy. And we are called to holiness. Don't misunderstand. The Bible says, blessed are the pure in heart, they'll see God. But as soon as we accept Christ, he then gives us a new heart, and this is the new covenant. And we begin to think differently. Instead of being, and it may not all happen in one day, it's called sanctification, but instead of being motivated by selfishness and sin, now we start being motivated by love and a desire to please God. And so there's a change that happens in the heart. Jesus said, if you love me, keep my commandments. And so as we get to know him better, we fall in love with God. As we love him better, we obey him better. And Jesus said that he that has begun a good work in us will perform it. He is the author and the finisher of our faith. So if we keep dying to self, we take up our cross daily and follow him. We die to self, we follow Jesus, we're being transformed into his image.
2: That's right. You know, we do have a study guide that talks about, actually one of our books talks about, it's called Three Steps to Heaven. It talks about these different aspects of trusting in God and experiencing that deliverance, that cleansing that only comes from the Spirit. We'll be happy to send this to anyone who calls and asks. The number is 800-835-6747. You can ask for the book. It's called Three Steps to Heaven. We'll be happy to send that for free to anyone in the U.S. and in Canada. If you'd like, you could dial #250 on your phone and say Bible Answers Live, and then ask for the book, Three Steps to Heaven, and you can also receive it that way. Thank you for your call, Judith. If you have a Bible question, just another reminder, friends, our phone lines are open. It's 800-463-7297. 800, God says, that's 800-463-7297. Next caller that we have is Jimmy listening in Texas. Jimmy, welcome to the program.
5: Yes, sir. Thank you. Hello.
1: Hi.
5: How, pastors?
1: Thanks for calling.
5: My question is, I think this is the truth. I'm not really sure. Christ comes back after the seven last plagues, but it's also written that he comes as a thief in the night. Does that occur after the seven last plagues or during it?
1: Well, let's read it here. If you look in Revelation chapter 16 and you go to verse 17, it says, then the seventh angel poured out his bowl. These are the bowls filled with the plague. So the seventh angel is the seventh plague. The seventh angel poured out his bowl into the air, and a loud voice came out of the temple of heaven from the throne saying, it is done. And there were noises and thunderings and lightnings, and there was a great earthquake, such a mighty and a great earthquake as has not occurred since men were on the earth. Now that great city was divided in three parts, and the cities of the nations fell, and great Babylon was remembered before God to give her the cup of the wine of the fierceness of his wrath. Then every island fled away, and the mountains were not found, and a great hail from heaven fell upon men, each hailstone about the weight of a talent, and men blasphemed God because of the plague of hail, since that plague was exceedingly great. So it's understood this great earthquake and the hail are mentioned other places with the second coming of Christ, that the seventh plague is really the end for the world. As every island fled away, the cities are destroyed. You can read in Jeremiah chapter 4, it talks about the cities are broken down by the presence of the Lord and through his fierce anger. So when you read that he's coming like a thief, it just means that it's going to surprise people. When these plagues begin to fall, people are going to just be blindsided by it all. So, yeah, I think it's, since no one knows the day or the hour, it's going to surprise people.
2: Let me just read that verse, Pastor, because it's interesting. 2 Peter chapter 3 and verse 10, it says, but the day of the Lord will come as a thief in the night, and there you have it. But it says, in which the heavens will pass away with a great noise, and the elements will melt with fervent heat, and the earth and the works thereof will be burnt up. So there you have Jesus coming as a thief in the night, but when he comes, it talks about the heavens passing away and the earth melting with fervent heat. So there's nothing secret about the coming of Jesus. So when Christ comes as a thief, it's not the manner of Christ coming, but it's the unexpectedness. He comes and catches the majority of the world by surprise.
1: Right. And this is right at the conclusion of the seven last plagues.
2: You know, we do have a study guide talking about the second coming, and it's called Anything But Secret. It's actually one of our books. And we'll be happy to send this to anyone who calls and asks. Again, that number is 800-835-6747. And you can ask for the book. It's called Anything But Secret. We'll be happy to send it to anyone. Dial #250 on your phone and just say Bible Answers Live, and you can receive the book that way as well. Next caller that we have is Brittany listening in Jamaica. Brittany, welcome to the program.
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7: Evening.
6: Hi, I just wanted to ask, how can you know if God is calling you to evangelism?
7: Well, if you read in Matthew chapter 28, Jesus said to his disciples, "All power is given unto me. Go therefore and teach all nations, baptizing them in the name of the Father, Son, and Holy Spirit." He's telling us to go and teach and make disciples. And so that invitation to make disciples using our various spiritual gifts was not just for the apostles, but I think every believer to some extent is supposed to be sharing their faith. Now, whether you're called to full-time evangelism or not, I don't know. I think that a lot of people have the gifts or certain gifts that can be used in evangelism, and they maybe just need some training or discipling. Amazing Facts actually has a program called AFCO, and it's the Amazing Facts Center of Evangelism, where we teach men and women how to do. What are some of the different aspects of evangelism?
2: There are different parts to evangelism. You've got what we think of, the evangelist standing in front of a group of people and they're preaching the Bible. But there's also parts of evangelism that we don't always think of. One is Bible work, where somebody's actually doing Bible studies one-on-one or maybe in somebody's home in a group. That's an important part of evangelism. There's something else we call literature evangelism, where people are actually going out and they're using material and they're sharing it with other people. That way the people can read and come to an understanding of truth. So there are different ways in which we can let our light shine. And we want to say, Lord, what are the gifts? What are the talents that you have given me? How can I use this for the furtherance of your kingdom? That might involve preaching. Others have the gift of music, and they can use their music to glorify God and bring people a knowledge of the truth. So each person has got different gifts, and we want to use those gifts the best way we can.
7: Yeah, if people want to know more about the Amazing Facts evangelism training, and we've got thousands of graduates around the world now, you can simply go to AFCO, A-F-C-O-E, AFCO.org, and I think they can even do a lot of it online.
2: That's right. We have several of the classes available online. And again, just go to the Amazing Facts website or AFCO. If you can't remember AFCO, just go to Amazing Facts and you can click on the training link and you can get all the information about our evangelism training program that we have.
7: Now, Brittany, real quick, let me just give you more of a direct answer to your question. You're saying, how do I know if he's calling me? You tell the Lord, say, Lord, I am willing to go and watch and see if he opens the doors. If you're willing to go and to do something more full-time, say, Lord, if this is your will, open the doors. In the meantime, do what lies closest to hand with all your might. Be faithful in whatever your current work is. Say, Lord, open the doors. He's done it for me several times, and that's one way I knew.
2: Okay. Next caller that we have is Jesus listening in Florida. Jesus, welcome to the program.
8: Hello. How are you guys doing today?
7: Great. Thank you for calling.
8: Thank you for taking my question.
7: Yeah.
8: Yes. Okay. So, in Acts chapter 2, verse 13, it talks about new wine, specifically in the context of people mocking those who were in the upper room that had received the Holy Spirit. And I'm assuming that it's insinuating that they're drunk. Now, I've always heard the context that new wine symbolizes unfermented wine, right? Like the first miracle of Jesus as well, when he talks about it later. So right. I'm wondering, Does that conflict with that idea, and how are we supposed to understand that?
7: Yeah, well, let me just, for our friends that are listening, when the Holy Spirit was poured out on the apostles there in Acts chapter 2, and they began to preach with power, and they were speaking in other languages to the people present. So, you know, I think it mentioned 16 different language groups there by the time you get to verse 12. And so it sounded like babbling to some that were listening. And so some of the Jews were mocking, and they said, oh, they're full of new wine. And the word new wine there, new wine is clearly not fermented, but people would stumble around sometimes and they say, oh, I thought it was new wine. And they'd be drinking, old wine, and then they'd say, oh no, but I thought it was new wine. So that was sort of like a cop-out. And they're mocking the disciples saying, oh, they're full of new wine. But no, new wine doesn't get you drunk. So they were just using this as sarcasm, I guess you would say.
2: Yeah, there's also something else interesting in the Greek there. If you look up the word new wine, it can also be translated as sweet wine. Now, the Passover, or Pentecost rather, occurred somewhere around June, but you'd have the harvest of the grapes not until August. So what they would do is they would somehow try and concentrate this juice, and then they'd add water, and they could use it as grape juice. It would be sweet. So you could use the word sweet wine instead of new wine, because new wine is the juice that comes fresh from the grapes. And you didn't have that all year round. That was something that was at the harvest. So, yeah, that's
7: and
2: another
7: if you're drinking
2: word you could use.
7: Juice out of a grape, unless they're very old grapes, they're not fermented.
2: That's right. Yeah, it's fresh.
7: You know, we do have a book, and you may have some questions about this. Jesus, and it's called Alcohol and the Christian. We can send you, or anyone who wants to know, what does the Bible say about alcohol? We can send you a free copy.
2: The number to call is 800-835-6747, and you can ask for the book. It's called Alcohol and the Christian. You can also dial #250 on your phone and say Bible Answers Live or Amazing Facts and ask for that book, The Christian and Alcohol. Next caller that we have is Richard, listening in Canada. Richard, welcome to Bible Answers Live.
9: Hello.
7: Hi.
9: I have a question, and it revolves around something Jesus said in Matthew 23, verses 8 through 10. Is it appropriate for Christians to call each other or accept to be called by each other by honorific titles, like pastor or bishop? Or should we refer to each other by our names, whatever position we may hold?
7: Yeah, well, it's not wrong to address a person by an appropriate title. If you're going to see your doctor, you know, his name might be Robert. You don't necessarily need to say, hey, Bob. You know, I think people are due certain respect based on offices. I know if you're in the military and you've got a sergeant, you call him buddy, well, you might end up getting thrown in the brig. So it's appropriate to call people by certain respectful titles. But when it comes to the church, Jesus said, call no man father, for you have one father. So there's at least one term there. And then, you know, Pastor Ross and I, people say, should we call you reverend? Should we call you father? And we say, no, the Bible says holy and reverend, meaning revered, is his name. And so we don't use the word reverend, but the word minister or title is also a descriptive word. And there's nothing wrong with using a descriptive word. If you say a person is wearing a gray suit, it doesn't mean that you're giving them any kind of undue honor. It's just a descriptive term. So to call a person by their descriptive profession and saying Pastor Doug or Pastor Jean, nothing wrong with that. We just don't want to take the reverence belongs to God, and we have really one Father. We should not be giving a man that title. God is our Father. Does that make sense, Richard?
9: It does. But he also talks about Rabbi and Master.
7: Yeah,
9: those were also honorific titles that were used.
7: Yeah,
9: he was telling his disciples.
7: Yeah, and I think Jesus is talking more specifically about the teachers and the scribes, and they loved the titles, they loved the greetings, they loved the best seats, they wanted the honor of men. And if a person wants to be a pastor or a minister so that they can get a title, well, that's certainly the wrong reason. But I think it's important to use some terms of respect, you know, with our kids. When your children are young and they're talking to other adults, it's good for them to call Mr. Brown or Mr. Smith. We don't have our kids talk to another adult when they're young and say, hey, Stanley. It just doesn't sound right. It used to be, you know, you'd address them with more respect. And so there's nothing wrong with terms of respect, but we shouldn't be craving titles for prestige.
2: You know, just to add a little bit to that, Pastor Doug, you know, in our church, it's interesting, we have a weekly bulletin. We put together the different positions connected with our service. And in our bulletin, we don't put titles. We don't say Dr. So-and-so or Pastor So-and-so. Now, on the back of the bulletin, it mentions who the pastors are in the church. But when it comes to the church and it comes to worshiping, it is valuable for someone that might be visiting to know who the leader of the church is, who's the pastor of the church. There's nothing wrong with that. But as we interact with each other, you know, we try to minimize the titles that would sort of, in God's eyes, we're all brothers and sisters in Christ.
7: Yeah.
2: And sometimes the term brother so-and-so you'll hear in the church, or sister so-and-so, more so than you'll hear a title like doctor or some other person.
7: Good question.
2: All right. Thank you for your call. Next caller that we have is Nell listening in California. Nell, welcome.
10: Hi. Thank you so much, Pastor. My question is in regard to investing. I'm a little bit new at it, but I know that some of the some things like that, if you invest in a, like I'm using the wrong term, but in a composite manner, some of those might contain things that we may not necessarily believe in, like you might invest in a alcohol company or something like that. And so if you're doing that, is it a problem, or do we have to like seek different, you know, separately seek things to invest
7: right in? That's a great question. So if you're a Christian and you're going to invest, and it is appropriate to invest, Jesus talked about the unfaithful steward that just buried the money, and Jesus said you could have at least put it in the bank. Now, when you put your money in a bank, the banks invest your money. They might invest it in some companies that, you know, you might not support. It might be an entertainment or an alcohol or tobacco company. Usually that's not all of it, but that might be in the bouquet. You can't always control what your bank's going to do, but on a personal level, stock advisors and financial advisors do tell Christians, and just anybody with some morals, they might say, I want to invest in a mutual fund that doesn't have the sin companies. And sometimes they'll use a term like that. It's not investing in, you know, the alcohol or the tobacco or some of these other dubious companies. People can choose to invest in a sector of just technology or something, or medicine or whatever. So I think as Christians, you need to be careful not to try to exploit companies or make money off companies that have are morally questionable. That's a good thing for you to ask. You may not always be able to control what your bank does with the money. That's a different issue. But just like when you go to the supermarket, you buy your oranges. They may also sell alcohol, but you don't buy the alcohol. Hey, we'll be back with more questions, friends. Don't go anywhere.
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7: Welcome back, listening friends. 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It's the Doug Batchelor Facebook page or the Amazing Facts Facebook page. It's on YouTube. Amazing Facts YouTube. We're airing, I think, live on AFTV and rebroadcast on other stations. But if you've got a Bible question, now's the time. Pick up the phone, give us a call. We've got some room left for the second half of the program. We'd love to hear from you. My name is Doug Batchelor.
2: My name is John Ross. 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But right now, we are live. So if you'd like to call in and ask your question, 800-463-7297. We're going to go to Bob listening in Washington. Bob, welcome to the program.
11: Hey, gentlemen. Thank you, brothers.
7: Yeah.
11: Doug and John, my question is, when the latter rain comes and the 144,000 are spreading the three angels messages, the other Christians on the planet that are not part of or counted part of the 140,000, will they be doing the same thing?
7: Yeah, well, I think as we near the end of time, every believer is engaged in sharing the good news. I think the key to understanding who the 144,000 are can be found in Acts chapter 2. In Acts chapter 2, we know that they were, the first thing that happens actually in Acts chapter 1 is they do a head count and they say, you know, we are short one apostle. There were 12, Jesus wanted 12, even though there were not 12 tribes of Israel left because they had been scattered. He said, we need 12 apostles. And Judas had killed himself. So Peter said, let's pick a replacement. And I trust he was led by the Spirit. They cast lots. They picked a replacement. As soon as they got back to the number 12, the Holy Spirit was poured out, and there's a great revival. Now, the Holy Spirit did not just fall on the 12 apostles in the upper room. It says there were 120 in the upper room. See, it's 10 times more than just the 12. The ones who received the special filling in the last days are not just the 144,000. The 144,000 are very much like last day apostles. They have a special work to do, a special calling, and but they're not the only ones saved. There's a great multitude that was saved from the preaching of the apostles and the disciples in the upper room, and they were baptized at Pentecost. In the last days, the Holy Spirit is going to fall on thousands, way beyond just the 144,000. And I think there'll be a revival that will sweep the world as it did in the first centuries with Christianity. And we have a book that talks about the subject.
2: That's right. It's called Who Are the 144,000? We'll be happy to send this to you, Bob, or anyone wanting to learn more about that. Just before we give the number again, Pastor Doug, just to add to that a little bit, you know, he asked about the latter rain. There might be some folks who are wondering, well, what is it talking about the latter rain?
7: Yeah, well, in Bible times, they had what they called the former rain and the latter rain connected with the harvest. They were an agricultural society, and they always prayed especially that there'd be this good rain that would sprout the seed, and then just before the harvest, there would be another rain that would help it to plump up before the harvest. And in the same way, Jesus scattered the seed of the gospel with his 3.5 years of ministry. Then the Holy Spirit was poured out at Pentecost, and you had like the former rain before Christ comes to harvest, and he pictures himself coming with a sickle in his hand in Revelation to harvest, it's a symbol. There'll be the latter rain of the Holy Spirit to prepare the crop of souls. So it uses that farming terminology in connection with the second coming.
2: Okay, the book that we mentioned, it's called Who Will Sing the Song? Understanding the 144,000. And that is for free. We'll send it to anyone in the U.S. or in Canada. The number to call for that is 800-835-6747. And you can ask for the book, Who Will Sing the Song? Understanding the 144,000. Or you can just dial #250 on your phone and say Bible Answers Live, and then ask for the book about the 144,000. Next caller that we have is Kim, and he's listening from Iowa. Kim, welcome to the program.
12: Thank you.
7: Oh, Kim is
12: Hi,
7: a she.
12: Sorry, Kim.
7: There's a couple of different Kims out there.
12: You're okay. No worries. I have a question. I have this discussion with a lady that I work with. It's 1 Timothy chapter 4, verses 4 and 5, and about unclean and clean meats to be eaten, not to be eaten. But she claims that the scripture negates everything.
7: All right, well, let's read this for our friends that are listening. If you look in 1 Timothy chapter 4, and I'll read 4 and 5, it says, for every creature of God is good, and nothing to be is to be refused if it's received with thanksgiving, for it is sanctified by the word of God in prayer. Now, you need to go back to verse 3, really, where he says that there'll be this, you know, fallen power in the last days that will command people not to marry. All right, that's a clue right there. There's going to be a religious movement that will tell its priests they can't marry. 10 seconds, you got to figure out the answer to that. And then it says they'll command people to abstain from foods that the Bible says can be eaten because they're sanctified by the word of God. Well, they say like you can or can't eat fish on a certain day, clean or unclean. And so this is talking about a particular movement in the last days. Now, when Paul says for every creature of God is good and nothing to be refused, there was a big debate in the church in Paul's day where the Christians were being told by the Jewish believers, these are believers in Christ, but they're coming from a Jewish background, that they couldn't eat any meat that was sold in the Roman Greek marketplaces because it had been offered to idols before it was sacrificed. And they said, you will be participating in idolatry even if you buy that chicken that's hanging there in the meat market, because before they slaughtered the chicken, they did it in front of a little idol to some god. Well, Paul said the idol's nothing. If that doesn't bother your conscience, don't do it. If it does bother your conscience, well, just eat vegetables and don't eat the meat. If it bothers your brother, don't do it. There's a big debate in the New Testament about can you eat things that were offered to idols? And Paul said, well, if you're not offering it to an idol and you're just buying it in the market, then don't ask any questions for conscience sake. It's something like today, my wife and I love going to a Thai restaurant. One of the Thai restaurants we go to, it's got like a statue of Buddha in there when you walk in. Well, that doesn't bother me. I'm not going to worship Buddha. And I don't feel like God thinks I'm worshiping Buddha by eating there. Someone, if I went with a brother and sister and they said, oh, Doug, we can't eat here. There's a statue of Buddha at the entrance. I'd say, all right, well, let's go somewhere else. So there was this kind of debate. It had nothing to do with the clean meats so much as things sacrificed to idols. Paul is saying every creature of God is good and nothing to be refused if it's received with thanksgiving. He's talking about, for it is sanctified by the word of God. There are some animals that the word of God says you can't eat. They're called clean animals. And there are some you cannot eat. They're called unclean. It's called an abomination. God is not saying that you just pray over anything and it becomes clean. It's really absurd to think that you tell your children, I don't care what you eat for breakfast, just make sure you pray over it. No, you know that there's nutritional value and you're going to reap what you sow. So we have a study guide that we can share and she can give this to her friend.
2: Study guide is called God's Free Health Plan. And we'll be happy to send this to anyone who calls and asks. The number is 800-835-6747. 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Next caller that we have, thank you, Kim. Next caller that we have is Carlos listening in Florida. Carlos, welcome to the program.
13: How are you doing, Pastors?
7: Doing great. Thanks for calling.
13: So my question is, I'm watching a Joe Cruz on a sermon here on Sabbath. So this is in regards to Sabbath, if it should be kept, if us Christians today should keep Sabbath or not. And he came to a verse that was, he's reading out a, something that Billy Graham wrote, and it came to Romans 10:8-10, but he didn't really read the verse. He just kind of kept, I don't think he read the verse anyways. I was looking for what the verse in the Bible as he was talking, but I couldn't tell if he was really talking, but it didn't seem like he was speaking scripture. How does that Romans 10:8-10 relate to keeping of the Sabbath or keeping of the laws?
7: All right. Well, really, first of all, you're talking about, and I don't mean to jump in, but you're talking about a scripture reference that is given during a sermon that you are watching. Is that correct?
13: Yes, sir.
7: All right. It is entirely possible, I've done it before, that he misquoted the reference or quoted the wrong reference in the wrong place. So I'll read this for our friends. I'm not sure that could be the problem. But let me read what it says here in Romans chapter 10. I think you said verse 8 through 10. And it said, but what does it say? The word is near you and in your mouth and in your heart. That is the word of faith which we preach. that if you confess with your mouth the Lord Jesus, and if you believe in your heart that God has raised him from the dead, you will be saved. For with the heart one believes into righteousness, and with the mouth confession is made unto salvation. Now that is a powerful verse that is often used in person accepting Christ and receiving forgiveness and righteousness by faith. I don't know that I would use that connected with the Sabbath.
2: I think maybe what, and Carlos, if we understand what the argument is, I think some people say, well, this verse says you just need to confess with your mouth and believe in your heart, and that's all you have to do. You don't have to keep the law. You don't have to worry about that.
7: Yeah, but Billy Graham believes you should keep the law too.
2: Yeah, which is interesting. So,
13: yeah, I had a feeling. I had a feeling he was on the wrong, made a mistake on the scripture there. But what he was saying was something along the lines of, "What should we do now that we're living through faith? Does it mean that we could just continue to sin?" Or,
7: that would be Romans chapter 6. Shall we continue in sin that grace might abound? God forbid. Now, you know what? It's Romans chapter, well, there's two places. You got Romans chapter 6 and you've got Romans chapter 7 talks about that. Let me see, Romans 6 verse 1. What then shall we say? Shall we continue in sin that grace may abound? God forbid, certainly not. How shall we who are dead to sin, meaning lawlessness, live any longer in it?
13: And, amen. That's the one I was looking for.
7: Yeah. So it may mean he may have meant to quote that one. I don't know. Of course, I don't know what sermon you're listening to, but
13: Do you know the service I'm looking at?
7: No, Joe Cruz has preached thousands of sermons, so don't quiz me on that. I have no idea which one you're listening to.
13: Yeah.
2: But, well, hopefully that helps, Carlos.
13: I'm trying to figure this out about the Sabbath, and yes, this has helped a lot, actually.
7: All right,
13: so that
7: good.
13: Was Romans 6, right?
7: Yeah, Romans 6, verse 1. And there's another one in Romans 6, too. Well, he says, you know, he that is dead is freed from sin. But let me see here. Yeah, do not let sin reign in your mortal. You read all of Romans 6. The whole thing is
2: all
7: good.
2: There. Yep.
7: Hey, thanks, Carlos. You know what? I would offer Carlos that book, Does God's Grace Blot Out the Law?
2: It's an excellent book.
7: Because he quotes that there.
2: Again, it's called Does God's Grace Blot Out the Law? The number is 800-835.
7: And that is by Joe Cruz.
2: 6747, written by Joe Cruz. We'll send that to anyone who calls and asks. You can also dial #250. Say Bible Answers Live and ask for the book, Does God's Grace Blot Out the Law? Next caller that we have is Cami, listening from California. Cami, welcome to the program.
14: Hello, pastors. Good evening. Thank you for taking my call.
7: Yes.
14: So my question this evening is dealing with the story about Saul and the witch of Endor.
7: Uh-huh.
14: In 1 Samuel chapter 28. And when you get down to the 15th verse, it says, "And Samuel said to Saul, why hast thou disquieted me to bring me up, et cetera, et cetera." And so I'm wondering is why does the word of God say that it was Samuel when we know that it wasn't?
7: Well, I think it's just saying through the perspective of those that were present that day, this apparition, this spirit, said, who she says is, you know, Samuel says, why did you disturb me? Now, later we read that they are the spirits of devils working miracles. And Satan, then you can read in 2 Corinthians chapter 11, Satan himself can be transformed into an angel of light. So if the devil and his angels can transform themselves and to create illusions, and they're the spirits of devils working miracles, and then you can also read in Kings, it talks about lying spirits, where Micaiah the prophet came before Ahab. They said they are lying spirits. So I think it's pretty clear. And you've got that other verse where it says,
2: yeah,
7: he was
2: I'm
7: consulting
2: looking at it here.
7: A medium.
2: Yeah, 1 Chronicles chapter 10, verse 13. It says, so Saul died for his unfaithfulness in which he committed against the Lord because he did not keep the word of the Lord and also because he consulted a medium for guidance.
7: Yeah.
2: So, you know, there it is. A familiar spirit is another term that's sometimes used.
7: So I know when you read it, they're just, you know, they're saying that this thing obviously looked and sounded like Samuel, or it was impersonating Samuel, so that's the name that was given to it, but it wasn't really Samuel. And I'm looking, where is it? Isaiah chapter 8, verse, yeah, Isaiah 8, 19. And when they say to you, seek those who are mediums, a medium supposedly connects you with the dead world, the spirit world, Seek those who are mediums and wizards who whisper and mutter. Should not a people seek their God? Should they seek the dead on behalf of the living? And then you read where Solomon says, the living know their die, but the dead know nothing. So, and then obviously, does the devil have the ability to resurrect dead saints? No, only Jesus has. He's got the keys of life and death and the resurrection. So by all other counts, it's what you would call the preponderance of evidence. This was a satanic impersonator.
14: Right.
7: Does that make sense?
14: I know that it does. And I just wanted to say, too, before I go, that in verse 14, it says, and Saul perceived that it was Samuel, and he stooped with his face to the ground and bowed himself. And so realizing that the so-called Samuel did not immediately correct him and say, you know, don't bow to me, you should only bow to the Lord.
7: Yeah.
14: As an angel would do, we know too that that couldn't have been Samuel.
7: Yeah, and so, you know, when we go, they weren't supposed to consult witches, because what's happening is you're going on enchanted ground, you're going on the devil's ground, and then we're wide open to deception, and that's what happened to Saul. And because he went to that witch, and he believed the message of the evil spirit, he did get discouraged the next day. He had no courage to lead his men into battle. They lost miserably, and he killed himself, committed suicide like Judas. So yeah, it was a lying spirit. We have a whole lesson that talks about the Witch of Endor.
2: That's right. And you're thinking about the lesson...
7: In the Storicals.
2: Oh, in the Storicals.
7: It's called, The Witch of Endor.
2: That's right. Now, that's available online if you go to the Amazing Facts website and just look up the study guide. It's called The Witch of Endor, and it actually goes into more detail on the subject. Next caller that we have is Linda, listening in South Carolina. Linda, welcome to the program.
15: Hello, guys. How are you?
7: Doing wonderful. Thank you for calling.
15: I have a question about the destruction of Jerusalem and the temple. What did it signify? And what is the sign for us again? Is it the drying up of the Euphrates rivers?
7: All right. That's you've asked a big question. First of all, what did it signify, the destruction of the temple? Well, God instructed the children of Israel to build the temple originally, because it's where they learned the plan of salvation. They had the tabernacle in the wilderness. That was a mobile temple that they first built. Then David gathered material and Solomon built a beautiful temple that was the biggest and the best of the three. Then that was destroyed by Nebuchadnezzar. And then they came back in the days of Ezra and Nehemiah. They rebuilt the third temple. It was later refurbished by Herod the Great. Jesus said, because they did not accept him, he said, your house is left unto you desolate. There would not be left one stone upon another. Christ said, destroy this temple made with hands, speaking of his body, and I'll make one without hands, the church. So when Jesus died on the cross, the veil in the temple was torn, signifying the whole purpose for the earthly temple, pointing to Jesus, the Lamb of God, was fulfilled. And so there was no need to sacrifice lambs anymore, because Christ is now the real Lamb of God that all that pointed to. But they continued with their sacrifices even after Jesus ascended to heaven. That temple was destroyed in 70 AD, and it's never going to be rebuilt again. Now the temple is the church. The Bible says, what, don't you know that ye are the temple of God? Christ built a temple, and you and I are that temple. Peter says, we are living stones in the temple of God. Oh, that's actually in Ephesians. So that's what's indicated by the temple being destroyed back then. The emphasis now in the New Testament is not on the physical temple, because that kind of takes you to the old sacrificial system. The emphasis now is on Christ and the church, and Christ is ministering before the real temple of God in heaven. He is our high priest, and that's in Hebrews chapter 8 and 9. I'm not mistaken. So now you asked about the angels and the river Euphrates. That's connected with the sixth plague.
2: Were you referring to the drying up of the river Euphrates?
15: Yes. Is that a symbol for us to leave the cities and get ready for the coming of the Lord?
7: Well, the physical drying up of the river Euphrates, I think, is interesting, but it's not the final fulfillment of the sixth plague. The sixth plague, I'm looking at the clock and thinking, I don't know if I got time to go into it. When the city of Babylon fell back in the days of Daniel, the children of Israel were captive in Babylon. They dried up the Euphrates River. The Persians dried up the Euphrates River. Babylon fell, and the Persian general let them go back to the promised land. When it says Euphrates is going to dry up, it's talking about Babylon falling, ancient spiritual Babylon falling. God's people will go to the spiritual Canaan, promised land. So it is interesting that the literal Euphrates is drying. Of course, many rivers in the world are drying right now just because of droughts and war. But that there are signs when we should flee to the cities. I've got a book called Heading for the Hills. It's called A Beginner's Guide to Country Living. I talk about what is a sign to flee to the cities. You may want to go to Amazing Facts and pick that up.
2: Just go to the Amazing Facts website, just amazingfacts.org or .com, and type in the name of the book.
7: Called Heading for the Hills.
2: Heading for the Hills, and you'll be able to learn more about how you can get that book. Next caller that we have is Bessie, listening in Wisconsin. Bessie, welcome to the program.
16: Hello.
7: Hi, Bessie.
16: Thanks for taking my call. I've been working on an article that I was writing, and I read John 13, verses 34 and 35, and it's talking about the idea of loving one another. And the way that it says it, it says it twice, and I'm wondering, it's talking to, if it's meaning to say to love one another the way that Christ...
7: Yes. Yeah. Well, of course, Jesus does want us to love one another. He said, by this all men will know you are my disciples, by your love for one another. And, Paul says love is the fulfilling of the law. If we love our neighbor, we keep those commandments between ourselves and our fellow man. And there's no question that that is the great commandment. John, in his first letter, he says, "Beloved, let us love one another, for love is of God, and everyone who loves is born of God. He that does not love knows not God, for God is love." And so this was the central theme of the Apostle John, is he highlighted Jesus' teaching on the quintessence of Christianity is love. And the best way for us to show our love for God is by loving each other. In the great judgment, Jesus is going to say, I was hungry and you fed me. I was thirsty and you gave me drink. And the believers are going, when did we do these things for you? And he says, in as much as you did it for the least of these, you did it for me. So that's the big testing criteria for if our hearts are changed. Do we love each other? Thank you very much, Bessie. And Pastor Ross, we've got 1 minute and 42 left. You think we can do something?
2: Yeah, let's go to Barbara in Florida. Barbara, welcome to the program. We have about a minute and a half.
17: Hello, good afternoon or good evening, Pastor.
7: Evening.
17: I just have a question. In Revelation 21, also in Philippians 3:21, it talks about we having a new body, like a glorious body like Jesus Christ.
7: Right.
17: So I'm wondering, since we won't have flesh and blood anymore, we will be immortals. So are we not going to be able to eat anymore, shower, brush our teeth, get hungry, stuff like that?
7: Well, let's talk about that. It's Jesus, when he rose from the dead, he ate in front of the disciples, even though he had a glorified body. He said, touch me, feel me. A spirit does not have flesh and bone as you see that I have. It tells us in the new earth, we will plant vineyards and eat the fruit of them, and we will eat from the tree of life. So we are definitely going to be real in eating. God is not taking away our physical side. He is adding a spiritual dimension. So the physical is not taken away. The spiritual is added. We will still have bodies like Adam and Eve had bodies, but we'll be able to see God and talk to angels and dwell in that spirit realm along with the three dimensions we have now. So yes, you'll be doing real things. Hey, listening friends, we're going to...

0: amazingfacts.org. So, Pastor Doug, question number one. Were animals reproducing in the Garden of Eden? There had to be more than two sheep or goats for God to make clothing for the fallen couple. And this is coming from Joseph.
1: Yeah, well, you know, as soon as God made Adam and Eve, he told them to be fruitful and multiply. And I'm sure the other creatures were being fruitful and multiplying. We don't know how long it was from the time that God made Adam and Eve until they sinned. But keep in mind, sheep, the gestation period is not as long as it is for humans. So it's very likely that there were already some flocks and they had multiplied at that point.
0: Okay, next question that we have. Harrison is asking, why does the Bible seem so hard to understand?
1: Well, you know, it depends on where you're coming from. For me, it was very hard because I did not grow up with a Christian home and biblical context and background. I think it's easier for those raised in Christian families that grow up hearing the Bible and hearing the stories and hearing preachers explain it. For me, when I started reading the Bible, and I think first one was like King James, no less, I struggled. But like it, learning any new language, there's a certain language, so to speak, in the way the Bible is written. As I read it, I understood more and more. Now it's fairly easy for me to, you know what the basic context of the Bible is. I'd say keep reading and you will understand it. And it's just wonderful because even those who study the Bible for, you know, their whole lives continue to find more and more. It gets deeper and deeper. The treasures are fathomless in the Bible.
0: Our next caller is asking, do you think God has a sense of humor? That's from Gala.
1: You know, virtually every emotion that humans have, we inherited from God because we're made in his image. So people can feel anger. The Bible says God has anger. People can feel love. We learn that from God. People can have jealousy. God says, I am a jealous God. People laugh. The Bible actually says God laughs. And I think that the reason that we find certain things ironic or humorous is because we've learned that. That's something that we're wired from. Now, every emotion that God has, he has those emotions perfectly. We often corrupt those things. You know, we can have wrong wrath, wrong jealousy, and wrong humor. God does all things well. Hey, listening friends, it's been a delight. We look forward to studying his word with you again next week. Check out amazingfacts.org. Keep us on the air, and we'll study with you again next week.
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0: Is written, presented by Pastor John Bradshaw.
1: This is It Is Written. I'm John Bradshaw. Thanks for joining me. In a small village in Maharashtra state in India, Hindus and Muslims have been gathering for more than seven centuries to observe an unusual ritual believed to ensure good health for babies and prosperity for their families. Babies are taken up onto the roof of a building, placed one at a time in the hands of a man who shakes the babies before dropping them about 40 feet from the building. The dropped baby is caught in a sheet or blanket held by 10 or so men before it is returned to its family. A similar thing happens each December near the village of Indi in Karnataka state. 200 babies are dropped one by one, about 30 feet by their parents, and caught by people below holding a cloth. Again, the thinking is that the children will be healthy, strong, and live longer. Odd religious or quasi-religious traditions are not rare. Every June, in a village in northern Spain, babies are placed on mattresses in the village's streets, while men dressed as the devil run through the streets and jump over the babies, supposedly absorbing the sins of the babies and bringing them protection from disease and misfortune. In a city just outside Manila in the Philippines, the Easter season sees young Roman Catholic men whip or beat themselves, sometimes with chains and wood, in a futile attempt, to atone for their sins. But as strange as these things might be to the uninitiated, imagine for a moment you had never heard of Christianity or of Jesus, and you were at the sea or by a lake and you witnessed people wade out into that sea or lake while one of them lowered the others one by one into the water as though they were being buried. If you'd never seen it before or if you were unaware of the meaning, you might wonder what in the world is going on. If you're familiar with baptism, you get it. Even if your church doesn't practice baptism, you're familiar with it. But if you weren't, baptism might seem a little bizarre. So what is baptism, and why do Christians do it? The Christian church traces baptism back to the ministry of a man named John, known to us today as John the Baptist. Not because he was a Baptist in the denominational sense, but because he baptized people. He was John the Baptizer. John the Baptizer's mother and Jesus' mother were cousins, making John the Baptist and Jesus second cousins. Mary visited Elizabeth while both women were expecting at the direction of the angel Gabriel. John's father, Zacharias, was visited by an angel as he ministered in the temple. According to the custom of the priest's office, his lot was to burn incense when he went into the temple of the Lord. When the angel informed him that his wife was going to give birth to a son, Zacharias expressed doubt. "Whereby shall I know this? For I am an old man and my wife well stricken in years." But as a spiritual leader, Zacharias should not have doubted God. He certainly knew about other miracle births. Abraham was close to 100 years old when Isaac was born, and Sarah was around 90. Rebekah, Hannah, the wife of Manoah, they'd all given birth in miraculous circumstances. So Zacharias was made to be mute for the duration of his wife's pregnancy, testifying that this was something out of the ordinary and that their child had a special calling upon his life. John the Baptist lived in the wilderness. He didn't wear designer clothes and he ate a very plain diet. The Bible says that he ate, among other things, locusts and honey. And while those locusts may have been carob pods, they also may well have been locusts. They're not unclean, so eating them would not have been against any biblical requirement. And at certain times, they would have been plentiful. His ministry was predicted by Isaiah 700 years before John was born. Now, significantly, John called people to repentance, saying, "Repent, for the kingdom of heaven is at hand." And he created a real stir. Jerusalem, all Judea and the region around the Jordan went out to him and were baptized by him in the Jordan, confessing their sins. Now, there's some misunderstanding today about baptism. Some believe baptism should be by immersion, where the person being baptized is fully submerged in water. One of the largest religious denominations on the planet teaches baptism should be by sprinkling. Some would say it doesn't matter, but we're going to see what the Bible says. We're living late in the history of the earth, where people like to do pretty much what they please, and where we're less inclined to do things the prescribed way and more inclined to adapt things to our own preference. Does what the Bible say about this need to be taken seriously? Or can this be adapted to one's own preference? First, let's take a closer look at baptism, especially as it relates to John the Baptist's ministry. Now notice, he said, "Repent, for the kingdom of heaven is at hand." Repent means, literally, to think differently after, or to change one's mind, or to change one's purpose. Repentance is more than just confessing your sin. John was calling people to a new life, to a heart change, a mind change. Over in Acts chapter 2, Peter tells people to repent and be baptized. Baptism is to follow and is a sign of a change of one's mind, a change of your life, a change of your direction. So what this means is that baptism is a serious thing. It's not just something to do. It isn't only an emotional decision. Baptism is a sign of something. There's a deeper meaning to baptism that's often overlooked and completely ignored. It's really important, and we'll find out what it is in just a moment.
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1: Thanks for joining me on It Is Written. Baptism should be one of the most straightforward teachings in the Bible, but it isn't. And if you think there's disagreement today, Catholics and some others practicing infant baptism, most Protestant and non-Catholic churches practicing baptism by immersion, disagreement was much sharper several hundred years ago. In Zurich, Switzerland, in the year 1527, a man named Felix Manz was executed for the crime of baptizing people by immersion. The state church, the Reformed Church, strenuously believed that infants should be baptized. Felix Manz maintained that it only made sense that people who are baptized are capable of professing their faith themselves. He had been sentenced to life in prison for his beliefs, but he escaped through a hole in the roof of his cell and, along with other prisoners, rappelled or abseiled over the prison's outer wall. Once he was free, Manz began traveling the country, preaching and baptizing before being arrested once again. He was drowned by the authorities in the ice-cold Limmat River in Zurich, while his mother watched from the riverbank. She called out to him, urging him to remain faithful to God. Now, what happened to Felix Manz was extreme, but it's the kind of thing that happens when church and state are united. It was not uncommon back in those days. Even the great reformer Ulrich Zwingli approved of the execution. Infant baptism meant you became part of the church, and because the church was controlled by the state, if you weren't baptized as an infant, then it's as though you weren't a citizen of the state. Felix Manz was an Anabaptist. The Anabaptists were a movement within the Protestant Reformation that believed in baptism by immersion, Anna meaning again. They believed that if you'd been baptized, or really christened as an infant, you should be baptized again. They were so insistent on this to the point of being willing to lose their lives because they were committed to the Bible as the sole rule of faith and practice. And they believed that as followers of Jesus, they should be obedient to His word. And they believed, correctly, that the Bible does not teach infant baptism. John the Baptist clearly baptized by immersion. That's why he was baptizing in the River Jordan, so he could immerse people. It's almost 20 miles from Jerusalem to the Jordan River. No doubt he could have found a body of water in Jerusalem that would have sufficed, but John was so committed to this that he didn't take baptism on the road. He could have, if it was by sprinkling, a container of water and a donkey, and he could have baptized people all over Judea. Jesus was baptized by immersion. Then Jesus came from Galilee to John at the Jordan to be baptized by him. When he'd been baptized, Jesus came up immediately from the water. The Ethiopian government official, same thing. He'd been reading Isaiah 53 when the Holy Spirit led Philip to approach him. Then Philip opened his mouth and, beginning at this scripture, preached Jesus to him. Now, as they went down the road, they came to some water, and the eunuch said, "See, here is water. What hinders me to be baptized?" Then Philip said, "If you believe with all your heart, you may." And he answered and said, "I believe that Jesus Christ is the Son of God." So he commanded the chariot to stand still, and both Philip and the eunuch went down into the water, and he baptized him. It was fear of babies and young children dying and losing eternal life that brought infant baptism into the early church in the first place. The first clear reference to infant baptism was written by an early church writer named Tertullian, who wrote around 200 AD, and he was against it. Not long afterward, Origen, the famous teacher from Alexandria, wrote that infants are baptized for the forgiveness of sins. According to the historian Adolf Harnack, Origen believed that sins could be committed in a former life, so infants would need to be baptized for forgiveness of sins. He also claimed that the church had from the apostles a tradition to give baptism even to infants. Of course, he gave no evidence for those claims from the Bible, because there is none. The Bible teaches only, and clearly, baptism by immersion. So why are there so many people who believe in infant baptism, or even baptism by pouring? It's simple. Traditions are really hard to overcome. There are many of them in Christianity. Not biblical, just traditions. And people love their traditions. So what should win out when a tradition runs contrary to the Bible? Well, the answer is obvious. But let's say that's all that this was, a matter of preference. If that's all it was, you might be convinced that it really doesn't matter how a person is baptized. Even though the word baptize means to immerse, that's what it means, baptizo in the Greek. Those who dyed cloth baptized the cloth in dye. There was even a figure of speech used in old times that someone drowning in debt was being baptized in debt. Infant baptism might be called baptism, but it isn't baptism. Baptism by pouring, same thing. It isn't baptism. If you're going to do it, you really ought to call that something else. But from a biblical perspective, this goes way beyond preference. 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
3: 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And surrounded by rampant idol and emperor worship, a small band of Christians formed their own church in the city of Ephesus. 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Today, only ruins remain of those once spectacular structures. But the story of Ephesus lives on, continuing to hold both historical and spiritual significance. 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
1: If baptism were just a matter of preference, that would be one thing. But I'm going to show you that it isn't. Jesus said in Mark 16:16, "He who believes and is baptized will be saved, but he who does not believe will be condemned." Now that ups the ante a little bit, doesn't it? And when it comes to the Bible, if the Bible plainly teaches baptism by immersion and you reject that for a tradition or a personal preference, what's to stop you from doing that with the rest of the Bible? "I don't like what the commandments say, so I won't keep them. I don't like where Jesus said, love your enemies, so I won't do that. I'm not really into this forgiveness thing that Jesus spoke of, so I won't do that." A Christian is a follower of Christ and of His Word, and followers of Jesus don't decide to reject the parts of the Bible that they don't like. Baptism goes much further than preference. And I want to say here that most Christians, no matter what their belief on baptism, miss this. What I'm about to share with you can absolutely change your life, revolutionize your Christian experience. If you've been halfway with God, this can change that. If you've been living a life where you're up and down, inconsistent, struggling along, this is going to radically alter your entire life. Let's look in the book of Romans, chapter 6. Paul has just spoken about justification by faith. He says, "We are sinners, but because of sin, God gives us grace." Now, knowing those words could be misinterpreted, Paul then writes, "What shall we say then? Shall we continue in sin that grace may abound?" Fair question, given what he's been writing about. If we sin, more grace. Should then we keep sinning? He answers that question by saying, "God forbid. How shall we that are dead to sin live any longer therein?" Now that expression, "God forbid," means something like "certainly not" or "far from it." And notice his rationale for why a believer in Jesus who has been justified or pardoned should not sin. He says, "How shall we that are dead to sin live any longer therein?" Dead to sin. Dead to sin. Here we're getting to the heart of the strange truth about baptism, and it's what many people miss. Paul writes, "Know ye not that so many of us as were baptized into Jesus Christ were baptized into His death." This is the truth that will change your life. Coming to Jesus is not just a matter of taking on a new belief system. And it's a fantastic belief system. Forgiveness for sin, a Savior who bore your sins, the promise of everlasting life by grace alone, through faith alone, in Jesus Christ alone. Nothing else offers you what Christianity offers you. In many communities, you're seen as respectable if you're a church member. Everywhere you go, you meet fellow believers. You have the promise of the love and favor of Almighty God, which will connect you with power to change your life. It's a great belief system. But Christianity is more than simply taking on a new belief system. And many people either don't know this, or they're just not willing to go there with Jesus. Christianity is about accepting Jesus and dying a death to the old life you once lived. That old, rotten, angry person who came to Christ, if they died to self, died to sin, God gives them a new heart, a new mind. They are new to the extent that the old is gone. This is what many people miss, thinking that faith in Jesus is just a modification of what they used to be, an improvement maybe, sanding off some of the rough edges. But that's not what Christianity was ever meant to be. When you come to Jesus, the old you, the sinful you, dies. And Paul says in Romans 6 and verse 4, "We are buried with Him by baptism into death, that like as Christ was raised up from the dead by the glory of the Father, even so we also should walk in newness of life." Many people aren't living the new life. They're still mean. They've still got a dirty mind. They're still selfish. They're still proud. But when you come to Jesus, that old you dies. You accept Jesus who lives His life in you, and you walk in, now what did Paul say? Newness of life. That's what's missing in the experience of so many people. They're not walking in newness of life because they've never chosen to die to sin and self. There are understandable reasons why. You might like the old life. Sin can be enjoyable. It even says so in the book of Hebrews. And death isn't easy. Death can be a struggle. If you've been practicing sin for years, it's deeply ingrained in you. Your spiritual muscle memory instinctively bends you towards sin. It comes natural to you. It's impulsive. So what do you do? The same Bible writer answered that question when he said in 1 Corinthians 15, verse 31, I die daily. This is a daily thing. It's not one and done. You die daily. Your bad habits are deeply ingrained, but Jesus living in you can get you over them. Remember, the old you dies and a new you is created. This needs to happen every day. If it's not, that's why you're stumbling and bumbling along. Look at what Paul writes, knowing this, that our old man is crucified with him, that the body of sin might be destroyed, that henceforth we should not serve sin. The old man or old woman is crucified. This is why Jesus said we're to take up our cross daily, Jesus said, and follow him. The body of sin is destroyed. And see this, from that moment on, you do not serve sin. You've had that experience where sin seems to govern you, control you. That's because you haven't died the death to the old life. Paul says, for he that is dead is freed from sin, and that sin shall not have dominion over you. Grace frees you from the power of sin. While you're growing in this, there's going to be times of trial and times of stumbling, but you remember that God loves you and has you in his hands, and God will grow you. And this connects directly to baptism. The strange truth about baptism is that baptism is a burial service. Once you've chosen Jesus and died to sin, the old you is buried, in a watery grave. You can see how baptism by sprinkling or pouring just destroys the biblical imagery, the biblical meaning. You don't bury someone by sprinkling dirt on them, and you don't bury a sinner by sprinkling water on them. Baptism is that powerful ordinance in which a person declares that he or she is a servant of Jesus, to the extent that they're turning their back on the old life and choosing to live a new life through the grace of Jesus. And how does a person know that he or she is dead to sin? How does this happen? Well, it happens with a declaration, with an intent, with a prayer, with a belief. Paul wrote, "Reckon yourselves to be dead indeed to sin, but alive to God in Christ Jesus our Lord." When you reckon it, believe it to be so, it is so. So, how is it with you right now? How's the battle with sin? And when you understand this correctly, you'll never have to say, I'm just too weak, because faith in God is not about you being strong, but about Jesus being strong in your life. You rely on His strength. You die, He lives in you. And baptism is so strong in its symbolism. When a person is baptized, they're buried in the water, then raised up out of the water. It's a resurrection that takes place. Notice this, Romans 8, verse 11. If the Spirit of Him who raised Jesus from the dead dwells in you, He who raised Christ from the dead will also give life to your mortal bodies through His Spirit who dwells in you. Just as Jesus raises you up out of the water because you've died to sin and the Holy Spirit dwells in you, He promises to raise you up when Jesus returns and give your resurrected body life, new life, eternal life. So what are you waiting for? It's time for you to attend a funeral, your own funeral. Tell God you want to be dead to the old life, that you accept Jesus by faith, and believe that through the operation of divine power, you are now walking in new life. About 800 years ago, the indigenous people of my home country arrived by canoe at a harbor on the west coast of New Zealand's North Island. They'd left their homeland known as Hawaiki and arrived in a beautiful new land where food was abundant and the climate was welcoming and where there was room for them to live in peace. Upon arriving at present-day Kafia, the Maori Tainui people did a fascinating thing. They buried their canoe, buried it in the ground. It's still there today, just 35 miles in a straight line from where I was born. They made a statement, didn't they? We're not going back. We're here to stay. We won't need this ocean-going canoe any longer. This, they were saying, is a new start. Baptism is a new start. It's where you bury your canoe. It's where you say, by the grace of God, I am not going back. I'm surrendering my life to Jesus and expecting Him to live His life in me. And you commemorate that decision by being baptized in the manner Jesus was baptized. There's something I'd like you to have to help you on your spiritual journey. It's this little book, Steps to Salvation. I wrote this with you in mind. It will speak to you about baptism and its rich symbolism, and how you can give your life to Jesus and live confidently with heaven in view. 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We'll send it to you completely free, just as soon as possible. Let's pray now. And I want to ask God to do His great work in your life. Let's pray. Now, Father in heaven, we thank You today for the blessing of salvation by grace through faith in Jesus. And we thank You, Lord, that faith in Jesus means a new life and that the old life is gone completely. Now, certainly this is going to be a growing experience. This is why we must die daily, and we thank You for that privilege. We are inviting You now to allow Jesus to live His life in us. And friend, right now, if you are praying that prayer, you want Jesus to fill you with His presence and take away the old life, you want to be dead to self, will you tell God that right now? Say, yes, Lord, I want to be new. I want the old life gone. Father, all across this land and all around the world, there are people right now saying, I want to live a new life. They're tired of being dominated by sin, tired of being governed by the old life. And we thank You now that a decision for Jesus is a decision to die the death to sin and self and to live a new life in Him. We thank You, we love You, and we thank You for Your great goodness and the gift of salvation through Jesus. In Jesus' name, amen. Thank you so much for joining me. I'm looking forward to seeing you again next time. Until then, remember, it is written, man shall not live by bread alone, but by every word that proceeds from the mouth of God.
0: You've been listening to It Is Written, presented by Pastor John Bradshaw. We hope you have been blessed and that your faith in God has been renewed. Join us again next week at the same time on this station for It Is Written with John Bradshaw. 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
1: I'd like to think that one day, when we get to heaven, we're going to see a list of people. People like Jared and Susan, who were introduced to Jesus because of something we said. Or maybe it was as simple as a passing smile. But these people will look into their past and be able to say, "I'm here because of you." 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We want to take this type of medical programming to the non-believer and the person who has closed themselves off to traditional forms of outreach. 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That's heartwiseministries.org.
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tragedy appeared from out of nowhere on July the 14th, 1999, as workers were lowering a section of the new Milwaukee Brewers Stadium into place. When the crane toppled to the ground, three iron workers were killed and five were injured. Accidents happen, but how do you react when the unthinkable occurs? Is God good even in times of loss? 1 Peter chapter 4 says, "Beloved, think it not strange concerning the fiery trial which is to try you, as though some strange thing happened unto you. But rejoice, inasmuch as ye are partakers of Christ's sufferings, that when his glory shall be revealed, ye may be glad also with exceeding joy." That's a tough one. You don't usually feel like rejoicing in difficult moments, but settle it in your heart that today you'll trust God no matter what. God is still good. He's still good even in tough times. John Bradshaw, It Is Written.

0: 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Dad! Mom! 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Your Story Hour's on!
1: Presenting Your Story Hour, building for a better tomorrow.
2: Hello there, and welcome to Your Story Hour. I'm Aunt Carol.
3: And I'm Uncle Dan. We're so glad you've joined us. And Aunt Carol...
2: Yes?
3: Well, I know you're all ready with a story,
2: mm-hmm.
3: So tell us something about it.
2: All right. First of all, this story is taken from history.
3: History? Great. No doubt about it, Aunt Carol. I definitely like history.
2: So do I. There are so many interesting people and happenings to tell about, and today I'm going to be telling a story that, well, maybe isn't so well known.
3: Oh, how so?
2: Well, it's about a boy

0: and his buttons.
1: What? A boy? His buttons?
0: Yes. Johnny Dyra by name, and his mother, his father, his brother, about spies and...
1: Oh, whoa, Aunt Carol. Maybe you should just plunge right in and get started.
0: All right, Uncle Dan. But first, I must tell you that some stories from history are very well documented. Sometimes there are even hundreds of books written about a person or an event.
1: Like Abraham Lincoln, for example, mm-hmm. or the Civil War, or about the Mayflower and the Pilgrims.
0: Right. But this time, all we have is very sketchy information, which in some ways has almost become more legend than history.
1: I see. But Johnny Dyra, was a real boy, right? A boy who had some kind of special buttons.
0: Oh, yes. And even though there are several versions of this story, I'll do my best to present the most common elements. I'll have to mix in some imagination, though, in order to tell the story.
1: Mm-hmm.
0: But I'll include the information that has come down through the years, so my story will be about how I think it all could have happened.
1: Very good.
0: And now, Uncle Dan, I believe it's time to begin.
1: All right. What do you call your adventure for today?
0: I call it Buttons and Spies. Let's go back in time to Philadelphia, Pennsylvania, during an exciting period in early America. The year is 1777, just 1 year after the American colonies had declared independence from British control. However, declaring independence and actually achieving it proved to be two different things, since the British crown was not eager to let go of the American colonies. In the Revolutionary War which followed, General George Washington was commander of the American army, and General William Howe was the commander-in-chief of the British forces. After a number of successes on his side, as well as some losses, General Howe took over Philadelphia, and in late August, set up headquarters in a house right across the street from the home of William and Lydia Dyra and their children. The Dyras were Quakers, and Quakers, who were known for their plain speech by using words such as thee and thy, were a peaceful people whose faith led them not to take sides in the time of war. However, the Dyras had reasons to hold the success of the American army close to their hearts.
2: Johnny, finish thy oatmeal.
3: Yes, Mother.
4: And when thee has finished, it is off to the blacksmith with thee. We are still in need of nails to finish the repairs to the barn, and he promised to make me a few, busy though he is.
3: Yes, Father.
4: But mind thee, avoid the Cadwallader house across the street.
2: Very good advice, Johnny. General Howe is occupying it now as his British headquarters here in Philadelphia, and just like I told thy sister Anne this morning before she left on errands, I wish thee to keep thy distance, as much as possible, from General Howe's soldiers.
4: And from those who sympathize with their cause, like the Winstons and the Smiths. It's difficult enough that one member of our family has openly declared himself as a patriot.
2: And rightly so, my husband. Charles, our oldest son, brave boy that he is.
4: Brave indeed. And a man now, Mother.
2: Yes, a man of 22, and one that knows his own mind. May God keep him and General Washington from harm.
3: And all the men fighting with him.
4: Amen. With Charles in the Continental Army, we can only pray for their speedy victory. And I know, Lydia, that thee are especially eager for an end to the fighting, so that we may send for the return of our two youngest.
2: William and Susanna, how I miss them. At least Johnny and Anne are still with us, but the younger ones are safer now with our relatives, and not as near the danger posed by General William Howe and his redcoat soldiers. I see them across the street here, coming and going all day long. There's talk all over town. People see things. They know things.
3: Things that General Washington would love to know. Is that not true, Mother?
2: No doubt he would.
3: I wish I could help. Do something.
4: Do not forget. Everyone leaving town must have a pass, or they are not permitted to go beyond the British guards.
2: But the red coats on the street have loose lips, because they think their idle talk is safe. Yet if thee can listen carefully, and I do, then many secrets are revealed.
3: So then, how could we get those secrets to...
4: Johnny, finish thy breakfast now, and then the nails?
3: Yes, Father, the nails.
2: Have thee finished, William? Johnny will soon return from the blacksmith shop. You know, my husband, Charles is not our only brave son.
4: I think I have it. Take a look. What does he think?
2: This is... Thee has done well, William. Very well indeed.
5: The code is simple, yet...
2: Yet it is impossible to read...
5: Without the key.
2: Yes. Little would General Howe suspect that thee, a quiet school teacher...
5: And a Quaker.
2: Yes, a peace-loving Quaker. That thee would devise such a clever way to transmit secrets from the streets of Philadelphia to General Washington. And yet, who could deliver...
5: I know. Who could deliver the messages without suspicion? And how could the messages be hidden? Discovery of a coded message would risk the life of the messenger.
2: True. But I think I know of someone who wants to help the cause, William.
5: Oh?
2: Someone, a boy perhaps, who could pass through the enemy lines more easily than...
5: Johnny? You're thinking of Johnny? But Lydia, the danger...
3: Here you are, Father. The nails. And thee will never guess what I learned.
5: At the blacksmith shop?
3: Yes. Two redcoats were there having their horses reshod, and I heard them talking.
2: They had no fear of thee, Johnny. Thee is but a boy, small for thy 14 years, so their talk is free.
3: They said General Howe is surprised.
5: Surprised?
3: Yes. They said they have taken our town, Philadelphia, the capital of the rebel cause, and that the capture of such a capital should mean that all resistance has come to an end.
5: Yes, but General Washington has not surrendered.
3: The soldiers said the rebels seem more determined than ever.
2: What else? Anything?
3: That General Howe plans to garrison thousands of British troops in Germantown.
2: Germantown? That's only 5 miles or so north of here.
5: It's possible that Washington already knows of these plans. His army is now at White Marsh.
2: But what if he doesn't? If only we could get this information to Charles, so he can pass it on to Washington before there are any attacks against his troops.
3: Charles?
2: It's time, William.
3: Time? Time for what?
5: Time for action. Are thee willing to help, Johnny?
3: Yes. Oh, yes. Just tell me how.
2: There now. Thy coat looks perfect.
3: No one will ever suspect, Mother.
2: That is our hope and prayer, Johnny.
5: Your mother has taken the cloth off of each button, placed the little pieces of paper containing the key to the code on the button tops, and then re-sewn the cloth over them and around the buttons.
3: And then she sewed the buttons back on my coat.
2: And I was able to secure 2 passes for you, one for now and one for a few days later.
5: By then we hope to know more about the troops gathering in Germantown.
2: I told the guard we wish thee to visit thy brother and sister who are in the country with relatives.
5: So today, thee will take the code to Charles in thy buttons.
2: And if thee are successful, we will soon be able to start sending messages.
6: I can't believe you made it all the way here to camp, Johnny. 13 miles. Did no one try to stop you?
3: No, Charles, except the camp guard, but I told him thee are my brother.
6: I see.
3: And Josiah Smith.
6: Josiah? The boy just down the street from our house? The bully who loves the British?
3: Yes. He kept asking where I was going and why. He followed me until I showed my pass to the British guard at the edge of town.
6: I see. Yet there you were with your coat. With these buttons and the code.
3: Right under his nose.
6: Here, just let me cut the buttons free with my knife.
3: 1, 2, 3...
6: And pull back the cloth on them.
3: There. See the papers?
6: Oh, yes. Now, let me just unfold one. Aha. Father did this? He made this code?
3: Yes. He wrote it on these scraps of paper and Mother sewed them under my buttons. With all the code key papers together, you and General Washington will be able to read the messages we send. But if I'm captured, even if they discover the messages, they won't be able to read them. Mother says that should help protect me.
6: Just bring me your buttons, Johnny, and I'll see to it that your messages are passed into the right hands.
3: All right. Mother says she's learned so many secrets to send to thee.
6: Very good. And now, Johnny.
3: Yes, I know. All we have to do is sew the buttons back on my coat.
0: When Johnny returned home and related his successful adventure, his parents were relieved not only that he had returned home safely, but that the key to the secret code was in Charles's hands to be passed on to General Washington. Then, as planned, a few days later, Johnny set off again, this time with secret messages sewn under the buttons of his coat. However, Josiah Smith, the neighborhood bully, seemed a bit too interested in Johnny's departure.
7: Well, well, who is this I see? Why, I believe it's Johnny Dira. Yes, indeed, Johnny D himself. And just where are you going, Johnny D?
3: Hello, Josiah.
7: Hello, Josiah. All nice and proper. I asked you a question. Where are you going?
3: And just why do you care?
7: I see you sneaking around town.
3: I'm not sneaking. I'm walking down the middle of the street.
7: Yeah. Well, I happen to know your brother is one of George Washington's patriots. So maybe you're a dirty little spy against the British. You and that mother of yours.
3: You leave my mother out of this.
7: Oh, yeah. Well, let's just see what's in your pockets, huh? You got any secret messages in there, spy boy?
3: Get away from me. Leave me alone.
7: Ah, nothing in that pocket. Now let's see about...
3: Stop it!
7: What's the matter? You afraid I'll find something?
3: My pockets are empty.
7: Well, well, look there. Little Johnny D has popped his buttons.
3: I didn't pop them. They ripped them off by grabbing my coat.
7: Yeah, yeah, too bad. Go on, that's right. Pick them up. Out of the mud. Why do you want them now anyway? They're just a couple of muddy old buttons from a ratty old coat.
3: None of your business, Josiah Smith.
7: Maybe not, but I'll tell you what is my business. Watching you. Give me one reason to think you're an enemy of the British, and I'll go straight to General Howe himself.
3: I'm sorry, Charles. Can these still read the message?
6: I think so. Let me see here.
3: He jerked my coat so hard that two buttons flew off and landed in the mud.
6: Yes, yes, I can make it out. It's a little soggy, but good job, Johnny. I guess you're fighting your own war right there on the main street of town.
3: It's nothing like what they are doing here, Charles. Our house is warm, but here it's so cold and wet. Thee only has a tent to sleep in, and...
6: Now, now, little brother, don't you worry. Besides, some things are worth fighting for no matter the circumstances. But you take care. Be very cautious on your way home.
3: I will.
6: British scouts are everywhere these days, and they're only too quick to shoot first and ask to see your pass later. And spies...
3: Yes, I know.
6: Spies are executed.
0: I'll finish my story in just a moment. But first, we thought you'd be interested in learning about some of the cool things that are available on our website.
1: That's right, Aunt Carol. First of all, there's Clubhouse Magazine, which kids really enjoy.
0: Mm-hmm.
1: Oh, and by the way, a version of Aunt Carol's story for today once appeared in Clubhouse, a story called Where Are You Going, Johnny D?
0: So that's one thing to look for as you flip through the pages. Great stories. There are also cartoons and puzzles and sometimes crafts and recipes.
1: And jokes and riddles.
0: Yes, we love those.
1: That we do. Mm-hmm. You probably already know that Aunt Carol and I love to pull the jokes and riddles on each other.
0: Mm-hmm, for sure. And now let's see. What else should we mention, Uncle Dan?
1: Well, kids can sign up for our adventure series online. Lots of kids enjoy the adventures.
0: Very true. And they also enjoy the free audio stories they earn as they progress through the series.
1: And speaking of audio stories, wow, there are hundreds of stories listed in the products section.
0: If you click that tab, you'll see the entire listing of all our albums and stories. 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
1: Or you can download the stories as MP3 files.
0: Yes, there are adventure stories, Bible stories, miracle stories, and stories taken from history about famous heroes.
1: And girls, just a hint, not all those heroes are men or boys.
0: Very true, Uncle Dan. I'm glad you recognize that girls can be very courageous and strong and brave and...
1: Oh, I know, Aunt Carol. Girls like Sybil Ludington, for example, who rode farther and longer than Paul Revere to warn her neighbors that the British were coming.
0: Yes, or Kate Shelley, or Sojourner Truth, or, well, you get the idea.
1: There are other fun things on our website as well, so be sure to check it out. And now I guess it's time for us to get back to...
0: Oh, wait a second, Uncle Dan. I think we forgot something.
1: We did?
0: Yes. We've told everyone about our website, but I don't think we gave our web address.
1: You know, Aunt Carol, you're right. We better fix that right now. Our web address is yourstoryhour.org.
0: It's easy to remember. Just yourstoryhour, all one word, .org. And now, Uncle Dan, we really do need to get back to learn about what happens to Johnny.
1: So here then is the conclusion of Aunt Carol's story called Buttons and Spies.
0: Over the next few weeks, Johnny made several trips to see Charles at White Marsh, where Washington's troops were encamped. Just what secrets were contained in the coded messages he carried under the cloth of his buttons, we do not know. Perhaps Lydia had heard that General Howe planned to gain control of the Delaware River. Maybe she wrote that Forts Mifflin and Mercer were in danger of attack. But whatever the news, no doubt it was helpful as General Washington tried to lay plans to win the war and secure the independence of his country. It was risky business for Johnny and his whole family, but the most dangerous adventure was yet to come.
8: Open up, please! Open up!
2: Who can that be? Yes? Oh!
9: Major John Andre here, come with orders from General Howe for you and your family to vacate your house. It is needed for use by British officers.
2: But I... Sir, we cannot vacate our house. I have two children yet here to care for. We have already sent our two youngest to stay with relatives, but we have no place else to go.
9: Sorry, madam, but...
2: You say General Howe has ordered this?
9: General Howe himself, madam.
2: Then I'll just have to go see General Howe.
10: Halt! Captain Barrington here. State your business.
2: I've come to speak with General Howe about... Did they say Barrington?
10: Indeed, ma'am.
2: He hails from Ireland.
10: My family, yes, from... Lydia. Lydia Barrington. Is that you? Cousin Lydia?
2: Second cousin. Lydia, yes. But Dira now. We live there, across the street from thy headquarters. And we've been ordered to leave our home by General Howe to make room for British officers, and I... We have no other place to go, and...
10: Let me see what I can do for you. I'll speak to General Howe myself.
2: They would do this?
10: I know more room is needed for meetings, mostly.
2: Oh, thank thee, cousin. God bless thee.
0: Because of Captain Barrington's intervention, Lydia's family was able to stay in their home as long as they agreed to allow the British officers to hold meetings there from time to time. Probably this was thought to be safe, since the Diras were Quakers, and Quakers were pacifists who were generally uninvolved in the war. Then, on the night of December 2nd, British officers announced they would need a room at the Dira house for a conference. All family members were told that by 8 p.m. they were to be in bed. The bedrooms were in another part of the house, and the officers said they would awaken someone when they were done. The officers would then leave, and the family could secure the house for the night. Lydia, however, was interested to discover just what that meeting might reveal. She waited until her husband was sound asleep, and then...
11: I'll just quietly slip out of bed, tiptoe across the floor to the... Oh, no! That squeaky board. Wait. All right. Now to the door.
0: Lydia very quietly made her way to the room just next to the room where the officers were meeting. To get as close as possible and yet be hidden, she carefully opened a closet in that room which was adjacent to the wall of the conference room. She slipped inside, pressed her ear to the back wall, and listened.
12: So then we're set. We'll surprise Washington's troops in 2 days on the 4th, with a force of, say, 5,000 men. Major Andre.
9: Yes, sir.
12: You'll be in charge of assembling the equipment. 13 cannons, baggage wagons, the lot.
9: Yes, sir.
12: I don't have to tell you that secrecy is of the utmost importance. Now, men, if you look at the map, I'll trace where each of you will be.
0: Lydia continued to listen, and when she realized the meeting was finally coming to a close, she quietly retraced her steps to her bedroom, slipped into bed, and pretended to be asleep. Very soon thereafter...
9: We finished. The meeting's over. Hello? Wake up in there. We finished. Wake up.
13: I'm coming. Just a moment. Oh. Major Andre.
9: Mrs. Dira, sorry to disturb you, but the meeting's over and...
13: Yes. All right. I'll be right there. And I thank thee, Major Andre.
0: The next morning, Lydia Dira began to plan how to get word to General Washington about the surprise attack planned by the British. If she sent Johnny on another supposed visit to his relatives, the British might be suspicious. And besides, she hesitated to put him in danger with such a critical mission, especially since there was not time to translate this message into code. No, this was a message which she must deliver herself. So she went to see her cousin, Captain Barrington.
13: Cousin, we are very short of flour, and I know that thy officials sometimes grant passes to the poorer of us in Philadelphia to go out of town to the mill.
10: The Frankfurt Mill?
13: Yes. Would it be possible for me to...
10: Let me see what I can do for you, Lydia. I'll certainly try.
0: Lydia Dira did receive the pass, thanks to Captain Barrington, and she was soon plodding out of town through the cold and snow with an empty flour sack in her hand toward the Frankfurt Mill. She also carried on her person a small sewing kit which looked somewhat like a book with little pockets. In one of those pockets was a secret message about the planned attack rolled very small and tight.
13: I hope I can get by any redcoats along the way. At least the pass should get me safely as far as Frankfurt, but then I'll just have to be very, very careful.
0: After several miles, Lydia came to the mill.
13: Please, sir, I've come for flour. Here's my sack.
14: It will be a while, ma'am. Will you wait?
13: No, I'll return later, about 4 o'clock. I have some errands to do.
14: That's fine. I'll have it ready.
0: Upon leaving the mill, Lydia turned more northward, heading toward White Marsh. As she approached the Rising Sun Tavern along the way, she happened across Colonel Craig, an American officer who was a friend of her son Charles. Quickly, she related what she had heard.
15: Tomorrow, you say? On the 4th? With a force of 5,000 men?
13: Yes. Please, can they get thee to Charles to tell him? He'll be able to get the word to General Washington.
15: I'll do my very best, Mrs. Dara. You can be sure.
0: Lydia then walked on to the tavern, which also served as a meeting place. In case Colonel Craig was not successful, she wanted to be sure the message would be delivered. There, noticing an officer eating heartily, she approached, and he looked up.
16: Yes, madam, you wanted something?
13: They are an officer in the American Continental Army?
16: Yes. Forgive my manners, madam. Let me stand to greet you. Elias Boudinot, Commissary of Prisoners at your service.
13: I want to give thee this.
16: Yeah?
13: Thee will know what to do with what it contains. I thank thee, sir.
16: Oh, wait, madam. Wait! Oh, how strange. She's gone. Already out the door. And why would such a lady give a sewing kit to... Wait. She said something about what it contains. Wonder what she meant by that. Now, what would be in here of interest to... just pins, needles, 2 buttons, a card of thread... Wait. What's this? Small roll of paper. It almost looks like a pipe stem. Well, I'll just unroll. What? An attack. And every detail is outlined. I must get this to General Washington immediately.
0: Late that afternoon, Lydia returned to the mill and then continued home, carrying her bag of flour. The next day, when British forces launched their attack, General Washington's army was poised and waiting for them. General Howe's men quickly realized that their surprise attack was no surprise at all, and after the battle was over, an attempt was made by the British to find the source of their leaked plans. Who could the spy be? Several people were questioned, including the Diras.
9: And so you swear that you were all asleep throughout our entire meeting here in your house that night.
4: I, for one, slept very soundly that night until morning's light, Major Andre, and Johnny and his sister were both in their rooms.
9: And you, Mrs. Dera, you slept as well?
2: Major, they are the very one who knocked at our bedroom door to tell us that they were leaving, so we could secure the house for the night.
9: Yes, yes, I know. I woke you up, but we must check every possibility. It is perfectly obvious that someone has betrayed us and... Oh, never mind. Forgive my intrusion and good day to you both.
0: The Dyras, Johnny, his mother, his father, his brother Charles, the entire family, represent the hundreds of brave Americans who risked their lives to help win the war for independence. General Washington's troops soon left White Marsh for that winter, staying instead at Valley Forge and surviving terrible conditions, which took the lives of many men due to hunger and exposure. But in the end, their courage and perseverance gave us the gift of the country we now enjoy, the United States of America, a country based on the idea that all men are created equal and that the people themselves should determine their own destiny.
1: Well, well, Aunt Carol, buttons and spies, I guess that does about sum it all up.
0: Yes, Uncle Dan, but you know, it's much, much easier to tell about brave deeds than to actually do them.
1: I know what you mean, Aunt Carol, so it's important to stand up for what you believe in. As one man has said, all that is necessary for the triumph of evil is that good men do nothing.
0: Very true. And I'm glad that today's story shows how amazing and brave young people can be. It's not just adults who need to stand up for what's right. It's everyone.
1: Aunt Carol, I think that maybe some of the adults in our audience would like to help sponsor programs like this one today. Your Story Hour is funded entirely by individuals, and we could use the help of the concerned adults who want to help kids be inspired to greatness.
0: If you happen to be one of those adults, why not contact us at 1-800-987-7879. 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
0: That's Post Office Box 8, Niles, N-I-L-E-S, Michigan, 49120. 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And now, sadly, our time is up. But please be sure to join us again next time.
1: And we'll be looking for you. And in the meantime, be courageous, be brave, stand up for everything good, true, and right.
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2: Miriam.
3: Hello, Gail.
2: What you doing?
3: Nothing. Just watching my father and your father build houses. Why?
2: Oh, I was just wondering if I could sit and watch, too.
3: Of course. You know you may. We're each other's best friends, aren't we?
2: You are, I know.
3: So are you. What you been doing all morning?
2: Well, before Father went to work, I talked to him. Then I talked to Mother.
3: My folks never have time to talk to me. Anyway, what's there to talk about to grown-ups?
2: We talked about things that Jesus said yesterday on the mountain.
3: Were there many people there?
2: Oh, hundreds and hundreds and hundreds. So many you just couldn't count all of them. I wished you had gone with me.
3: And sit there and listen to someone preach? No, thank you.
2: Jesus just talked.
3: Oh, that's even worse. Anyway, my father and mother didn't want to go. They say Jesus is nothing but an ordinary man who happens to have a good voice, and he's the type of preacher people believe.
2: My father and my mother say he might be the Son of God.
3: Son of God? Now, Gail, you know that's impossible.
2: Does seem so, doesn't it?
3: Come on, let's get closer to watch our father's work.
2: All right.
3: Let's race. See who can get there first. One, two, three, go!
2: I beat you.
3: Yes, you should. You work and exercise a lot. My parents don't make me work at all.
2: Work's good for you. God said so in the beginning when he made Adam and Eve.
3: Well, I don't like to work. And my parents don't make me, so I don't. And it looks like your father doesn't like to work either.
2: My father's not lazy. And he... Why do you say my father doesn't like to work?
3: Well, look at the house he's building. He has scarcely begun it. And your father and my father started the houses at the same time. Now, look at our house. It is more than half done.
2: It is, isn't it? I mean, there may be some reason, because I know my father's not lazy or slow in his work. I think I'll ask him.
3: May I go along?
2: Sure, come on. Hello, Father.
4: Oh, hello, dear. Hello, Miriam.
2: I want to ask you something, Father.
4: Well, now, I always have time to answer questions for my little girl.
2: You and Miriam's father, you're both building houses, and you started about the same time.
4: Well, I started one day before he did.
2: Look at his house. It's about half done. But your house, look at it. It doesn't look like you've hardly started building it. Miriam said it's because you don't like to work, and that...
3: Oh, I didn't mean it like that, sir.
4: Oh, I know you didn't, Miriam. But to answer your puzzlement, my child, may I simply say that your father, Miriam, and I are building our houses differently, that's all.
2: How different, Father?
4: Well, before I began building the house, I dug down through the sand until I got to rock. Now I'm chipping the rock to get a level, smooth, and solid foundation. And I'll begin actually building the house.
3: How's my father building our house?
4: Well, Miriam, each person has his own ideas and personalities. Your father and I are different. He's building his house his way, and I'm building our house my way.
3: I'm going to ask my father. Want to go too, Gail?
2: Mm-hmm.
3: want to ask you a question.
5: Yeah, what is it?
3: Why are you building our house so much faster than Gail's father is?
5: Yeah, well, I guess I'm just a faster worker, that's all.
3: Gail's father said it was because you're building differently.
5: Differently? How?
3: He said he dug down to rock and is going to build his house on the rock so that the house will have a solid foundation.
5: Yeah.
3: What are you building our house on, Father?
5: A solid foundation.
3: What?
5: Sand. Solid sand. Oh, I know your father, Gail, doesn't think sand is solid, but it is, here. He thinks the sand will shift, blow away, and let the house topple over. I know better. This sand is solid, and it will not shift or blow away. My house will be just as safe and solid as his house. And look at the time I'm saving.
3: There, Gail. See how smart my father is?
5: It's terribly foolish, I think, to take the time and trouble to dig through this solid sand down to rock. But if your father, Gail, wants to build his house that way, it's certainly all right with me. But I'm going to build mine the best, easy way. Ah, there. Our house is finished. Ready to move into. Pretty, don't you think?
6: It's very pretty.
3: Yes, Father, it's awfully pretty.
6: I'm anxious to get moved.
3: Let's move in right away.
2: I think it's beautiful, Father.
7: I think so too, dear.
4: Well, it may not be as beautiful as it could be, but it is a safe, sound house. It's built on a solid foundation.
2: When can we move in?
4: It's ready right now.
2: Wonderful.
8: Come, let's take these things in.
4: This is a terrible storm. It's going to get worse.
7: Are we safe in such a storm?
4: Perfectly. The house is built on solid rock. It can't be moved.
7: Good.
4: Faith is the same way. It can't be moved if it's built on the solid rock of truth.
2: How about Miriam's house?
7: Let's hope and pray they're safe.
4: Yeah.

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1: Our house did stand.
2: My father built it.
0: Somebody wants to come in. Come in. Oh, it's you. Come on in, all of you.
3: Our house blew down.
1: What? It was terrible.
4: We heard the rain. There was a flood. It tore at the sand, and the wind was terrific and strong. The walls fell down. I guess you were right, Samuel. Shortcuts don't pay. Faith, as well as houses, must be built on solid foundations, or they will topple over.
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0: Welcome to today's reading from the Bible, the Word of God. 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
1: Psalm 125, A Song of Ascents. Those who trust in the Lord are like Mount Zion, which cannot be moved but abides forever. As the mountains surround Jerusalem, so the Lord surrounds his people from this time forth and forever. For the scepter of wickedness shall not rest on the land allotted to the righteous, lest the righteous reach out their hands to iniquity. Do good, O Lord, to those who are good, and to those who are upright in their hearts.
2: As for such as turn aside to their crooked ways, the Lord shall lead them away with the workers of iniquity. Peace be upon Israel.
0: The Word of God, the Old Testament. And now we read from the New Testament.
1: The Epistle of Paul to the Ephesians, chapter 3. For this reason I, Paul, the prisoner of Christ Jesus for you Gentiles, if indeed you have heard of the dispensation of the grace of God, which was given to me for you, how that by revelation he made known to me the mystery, as I have briefly written already, by which when you read you may understand my knowledge in the mystery of Christ, which in other ages was not made known to the sons of men, as it has now been revealed by the Spirit to his holy apostles and prophets, that the Gentiles should be fellow heirs of the same body and partakers of his promise in Christ through the gospel, of which I became a minister according to the gift of the grace of God given to me by the effective working of his power. To me, who am less than the least of all the saints, this grace was given, that I should preach among the Gentiles the unsearchable riches of Christ, and to make all see what is the fellowship of the mystery, which from the beginning of the ages has been hidden in God who created all things through Jesus Christ, to the intent that now the manifold wisdom of God might be made known by the church to the principalities and powers in the heavenly places, according to the eternal purpose which he accomplished in Christ Jesus our Lord, in whom we have boldness and access with confidence through faith in him. Therefore I ask that you do not lose heart at my tribulations for you, which is your glory. For this reason I bow my knees to the Father of our Lord Jesus Christ, from whom the whole family in heaven and earth is named, that he would grant you, according to the riches of his glory, to be strengthened with might through his Spirit in the inner man, that Christ may dwell in your hearts through faith, that you, being rooted and grounded in love, may be able to comprehend with all the saints what is the width and length and depth and height, to know the love of Christ which passes knowledge, that you may be filled with all the fullness of God. Now to him who is able to do exceedingly abundantly above all that we ask or think, according to the power that works in us, to him be glory in the church by Christ Jesus to all generations, forever and ever. Amen.

You've been listening to the Word of God, today's reading of a section of the Holy Scriptures. All 66 books of Scripture are given by inspiration of God and are profitable for doctrine, for reproof, for correction, for instruction in righteousness, that the man of God may be perfect, thoroughly furnished unto all good works. 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

tragedy appeared from out of nowhere on July the 14th, 1999, as workers were lowering a section of the new Milwaukee Brewers Stadium into place. When the crane toppled to the ground, three iron workers were killed and five were injured. Accidents happen, but how do you react when the unthinkable occurs? Is God good even in times of loss? 1 Peter chapter 4 says, "Beloved, think it not strange concerning the fiery trial which is to try you, as though some strange thing happened unto you. But rejoice, inasmuch as ye are partakers of Christ's sufferings, that when His glory shall be revealed, ye may be glad also with exceeding joy." That's a tough one. You don't usually feel like rejoicing in difficult moments, but settle it in your heart that today you'll trust God no matter what. God is still good. He's still good even in tough times. John Bradshaw, It Is Written.

0: 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Round the clock. 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
1: 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This is Steve for Taking Charge of Your Health. Researchers examined the breakfast habits of more than 19,000 people aged 12 and up. They discovered that high-fibre, low-fat breakfasts can promote the maintenance of healthy body weight. The study also showed that people who skip breakfast tend to gain weight rather than lose it. They seem to overcompensate for the loss of calories in the morning by eating more high-fat foods later in the day. More Australians than ever, about 25%, are skipping breakfast today. 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

tragedy appeared from out of nowhere on July the 14th, 1999, as workers were lowering a section of the new Milwaukee Brewers Stadium into place. When the crane toppled to the ground, three iron workers were killed and five were injured. Accidents happen, but how do you react when the unthinkable occurs? Is God good even in times of loss? 1 Peter chapter 4 says, "Beloved, think it not strange concerning the fiery trial which is to try you, as though some strange thing happened unto you. But rejoice, inasmuch as ye are partakers of Christ's sufferings, that when his glory shall be revealed, ye may be glad also with exceeding joy." That's a tough one. You don't usually feel like rejoicing in difficult moments, but settle it in your heart that today you'll trust God no matter what. God is still good. He's still good even in tough times. John Bradshaw, It Is Written.

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1: If you're a Christian, the closer you come to the Lord, the more it exposes the things in your life that need changing. But you don't get discouraged by that. You keep approaching the Lord. And the light of God burns those things out of our lives if we don't turn away. The message today is dealing with the subject of adjusting to the darkness. And a part of the reason this came into my mind was because flying back from Australia, they feed everybody, it's a long flight, and then they turn off the lights, hoping that everybody will drift off to sleep. I have a hard time sleeping on planes, and I felt bad turning on the little night light for my chair that I might disturb the people around me. But I noticed that after they turned off the cabin lights, it doesn't take long for your eyes to get adjusted to the dark. And that's not always a good thing when you adjust to the dark. Well, you know, it's nice to know that here we are living in a time when never has there been more man-made light than you have in the world today. And yet there's great darkness. You've probably seen this amazing satellite picture that has been taken from space. They use some special filters and time delay, but it shows the lights that are being generated from the major cities of the globe. Actually, you can see the whole globe. They've got it. The picture's taken. How much power do you think it takes to light up the world that way? Isn't that phenomenal? Never has there been more man-made light, and yet we're living in a time in the world where there has never been more darkness. That was our scripture reading. Isaiah 60, especially you go to verse 2. For behold, darkness shall cover the earth, and gross darkness the people. Now, the word gross is kind of a unique word. It has a few different meanings for us today. Some of you used to buy things by the gross, and what did that mean? There's a dozen of something. Or the word gross might mean

0: disgusting. I mean, you wouldn't want someone to say that those are gross mashed potatoes that you've made. Gross also means concentrated, something that is thick. And so when the Bible says that there is a gross darkness that covers the people, but in spite of that, the Lord will arise on thee and his glory will be seen on thee. You know, it's in the time of the greatest darkness that the Lord's people are going to shine the brightest. You read in Revelation about the bride of Christ, and it describes what she's wearing, clothed with the sun, standing on the moon, a crown of stars. Why do you think that what she's wearing stands out? Because she is against the backdrop of a darkened heavens. And it's in the darkness that God's church is supposed to shine. It's very dangerous, though, if we get to the place in this world filled with gross darkness that you get to where you're adjusted to it and you're used to it. You know, there's a part of a poem by Alexander Pope, and it says, "Vice is a monster so frightful mean as to be hated, needs but to be seen. Yet too oft familiar with her face, we first endure, then pity, then embrace." And that's what happens with sin over time. At first, it seems like it's a bad thing. And then little by little, through exposure, we get to where what once repulsed us now intrigues us. What once we thought was so bad now seems attractive. And little by little, you can get to where you're adjusted to the light. It's like that Irish man who moved to the States, and he worked for a year, and then his wife finally was able to come and join him. And she said to her husband, "The people here sure talk funny." He said, "Well, you should have heard him a year ago." He had gotten used to it. Well, by the way, I discovered when I'm in Australia, I've got an accent. It was everybody there told me I had one. I said, "I never had it till I came here." And I suppose in a couple of weeks when I'm in England, I'll have an accent again. But you can get used to just about anything as time goes by. The danger is if we get used to the darkness. You know, they've got some scriptures that talk about this. 2 Peter chapter 2, verse 17. Speaking of the lost, it says, "These are wells without water, clouds carried about by a tempest." Notice the words of Peter, "for whom is reserved the blackness of darkness forever." We all have two destinies, light or dark. The Bible begins describing a conflict between light and dark. God said, "Let there be light." Darkness covered the earth. God separated the light from the darkness. In the world today, there is this conflict still. The Bible tells us that in the last days, there's going to be a deep darkness in the world. Are you children of the light or children of the dark? Jude says it the exact same way. Jude 1, verse 13, speaking of the lost, "Raging waves of the sea, foaming up their own shame, wandering stars for whom is reserved the blackness and darkness forever." You know, the angels that kept not their first estate are reserved in everlasting chains of darkness. But these are about the most intense words that the Bible uses to describe this gross darkness. The blackness of darkness forever. How is it for those who have been with the Lord and then they walk out into the world? You know, don't they see the contrast? It's a shame if their eyes get adjusted. 2 Corinthians 4, verse 3. It says, "If our gospel is hidden, it's hidden to them that are lost, in whom the God of this age has blinded the minds of them that believe not, lest the glorious gospel light should shine upon them. For God, who commanded the light to shine out of darkness," speaking about Genesis, "has shown in our hearts," that same word that said, "Let there be light," back in Genesis, it brings light into our lives, in our dark hearts, "to give the light of the knowledge of the glory of God in the face of Jesus." You know, they've got out there in space these black holes. And evidently a black hole is the result of a sun or some great luminary body that has collapsed and has a magnetic force, a gravitational pull that is so powerful that anything within hundreds of millions of miles gets sucked in. I actually don't know what that distance is, but the surrounding vicinity, anything gets sucked into it, even light that travels 186,000 miles per second. Black holes are so powerful it'll even suck in the light. The devil's darkness is so intense that he basically gobbles up any light around him. He's committed the unpardonable sin. And you know, some people that have grieved away the Spirit, they're like black holes. You try and reach them, they have no interest at all. The Bible talks about that deep, dark, everlasting, gross darkness. Like a black hole that just soaks it up, nothing ever shows on it. We understand when a child is afraid of the dark, but it's sort of sad if a grown person is afraid of the light. Heard one time about a 4-year-old boy that was trying to pour himself some Kool-Aid, and he spilled some on the linoleum in the kitchen floor, and he wanted to help mom mop it up while it was night. So he ran to the porch door because he knew the mop was outside. They kept it outside on the porch, but it was dark. And his mom saw that he wanted to do this, and he went out and he hesitated there at the door because it's kind of dark and scary in the backyard. And his mom said, "Son, you don't need to be afraid. Jesus is everywhere, even in the darkness." So he stared outside the door for a minute. He said, "Jesus, can you hand me the mop?" So you expect sometimes children are afraid of the dark, but what's really sad is if people are afraid of the light. The Bible describes that. Jesus said, John 3, verse 19, "This is the condemnation, that light is come into the world, and men love darkness rather than light." Why? Because their deeds are evil. "For everyone that does evil hates the light." Why did they kill Jesus? Because of his darkness or his light? His light made their darkness stand out. "Everyone that does evil hates the light, neither comes to the light, lest his deeds be reproved or exposed. But he that does truth comes to the light, that his deeds may be made manifest, that they are wrought in God." If you're a Christian, the closer you come to the Lord, the more it exposes the things in your life that need changing. But you don't get discouraged by that. You keep approaching the Lord. And the light of God burns those things out of our lives if we don't turn away. Light actually purifies. Light will sterilize and cleanse us. You know, the Bible tells us that God is light. 1 John 1, verse 5 and 6, "This is the message that you've heard from him and that we declare unto you, that God is light, and in him is no darkness at all. If we say we've got fellowship with him and we walk in darkness, we lie and do not practice the truth." Someone said, character is who you are in the dark. Character is who you are when you don't think anyone's watching. Matthew 4:16, speaking of the time in which Christ came, "The people that sat in darkness have seen a great light. And to them that sat in the region of the shadow of death, the light has sprung up." Psalm 89, verse 15, "Blessed are the people that know the joyful sound. They'll walk, O Lord, in the light of thy countenance." You know, God is light. And if we've got darkness in our hearts and darkness in our life, then we need to invite that light, introduce that light into our lives. We are called to be light in the world. Matthew chapter 5, verse 14, "Not only is Jesus the light of the world, he said, you are the light of the world. A city that is on a hill cannot be hidden. Neither do men light a candle and put it under a bushel, but on a candlestick, and it gives light to all that are in the house." You know what a blackout is? When there's a power failure, and people and sometimes nations are plunged into darkness. Sometimes we have a blackout in the church, and there's a power failure because God's people, his children, his church, are failing to reflect the light of God or to let that light shine in their lives. Light doesn't do anything unless it hits something. You get the point? Jesus sends his light into the world, but the world's not going to see it unless it bounces off something. And it's supposed to be reflecting off you and I. You and I are to reflect his light, just as the moon reflects the light of the sun. You can't see the moon unless it's picking up the light of the sun.
1: Don't go anywhere, friends. In just a moment, we'll return with the rest of today's presentation. The mark of the beast is probably the most controversial and feared subjects from the book of Revelation. Some say it's a number tattooed in our foreheads or a computer chip embedded in our hands. Others suggest the number is being secretly introduced in the world now through a super ID credit card. But if you're confused or even a little apprehensive about this ominous issue, you don't have to be anymore. A simple, practical Bible study will help the whole subject make perfect sense. And that's why Amazing Facts wants to send you a very special and inspiring Bible lesson that'll help you to do just that. It's called The Mark of the Beast. It's a comprehensive yet easy to understand study that will not only help you avoid the devil's schemes, it will help provide step-by-step guidance on how you can receive God's seal of protection in your life today. To get your free copy, call the phone number on the screen and ask for offer number 127, or visit the web address. And after you read this incredible resource, be sure and share it with a friend. Let's return to today's presentation and learn some more amazing facts from the Word of God.
0: Luke chapter 1, verse 79, speaking of Christ and his mission. He came to give light to them that sit in darkness and in the shadow of death, to guide their feet in the way of peace. Now we're told in God's Word that we are to walk in the light. Don't get adjusted to the dark. Walk in the light. It seems like at one time, the things that shocked and amazed us now entertain and amuse us. John 12, verse 35 and 36, yet a little while the light is with you. Walk while you have the light, lest darkness come upon you. Can a person's light go out? If God sends light into your life, it is never stagnant. That light will always get brighter or it will get dimmer. You need to be either fueling that light so it grows brighter and brighter till the day dawn and the day star arise in your heart. You find the light of God in the Bible described as either growing brighter or it gets dimmer. All of us are like dimmer switches. We're active. Which way are you turning your switch? Is the light of God in your life getting brighter? Are you studying and walking in the light? If God gives you light and you follow what he's revealed to you, he'll give you more light. Well, why does he stop giving you light if you stop walking in the light? Because any light that God gives you, you are responsible for and you will be judged by. God loves you too much to give you more light than you're going to walk in, because then you just become accountable for it. Did you get that? If God gives you increased light and you don't walk in the light, the more he gives you. Jesus said, if you were blind, you could not see, you would have no sin. But now that you see, your sin remains. You can read in Peter that the light of God is progressive. Add to your faith virtue and your virtue knowledge. And it's like Jacob's ladder. And so some of us want to jump the rungs in the ladder. If God reveals something to you in your life that needs addressing, and you are now in a holding pattern, you're treading water, and you're wondering why you're not getting anywhere, walk in the light. You can only be in a holding pattern so long, you're going to run out of gas and drop out of the sky. It's very dangerous to try to maintain your relationship with Jesus without growth. When you think you're standing still as a Christian, you're actually sliding backwards. You're losing altitude. You may not even know it. You got to be moving forward, friends. Walk in the light while you've got the light. Job 29:3, when his candle shined on my head and when by his light I walked through the darkness, thy word is a lamp unto my feet and a light unto my path. 1 John 1:7, but if you walk in the light as he is in the light, we have fellowship with one another, and the blood of Jesus Christ his Son cleanses us from all sin. Ooh, did you get that? How many want to be cleansed from sin? There's a condition for cleansing. What is that condition? Turn your back on the darkness and walk forward in the light. Continue to walk in the advancing light that God gives you. If we don't continue to live in the light and walk in the light, pretty soon you become a denomination. You become an organization. It's a social club. And you just start drifting down back with the world. And you'll still have your name. You'll still have your building. What happens to denominations happens to individuals. When you trace the history of the seven churches in Revelation, starting out with Ephesus, going forth conquering and to conquer, you look at the ups and downs of those seven churches. It begins on fire with that first love, eventually loses the love, and after going through a few cycles, by the time you get to the end, it's at Laodicea, it's lukewarm. They don't know that they're poor and wretched and miserable and blind and naked. It comes on gradually until pretty soon it's just an institution. Laodicea describes a lukewarm institution. Think the rich and increase with goods. Got a lot of property, got a lot of institutions, a lot of educational things and hospitals, and the people think they're rich and increase with goods, and in their lives they're not walking in the light. They're in darkness. And they don't know it. And then you end up with the blind leading the blind. You know, the deepest darkness biblically comes before deliverance. The Bible says in Matthew 25, verse 6, "And at midnight there was a cry made, 'Behold, the bridegroom comes. Go out to meet him.' And all those virgins trimmed their lamps." They needed to do something when Jesus came to dispel the darkness and help other people find their way to the wedding. It's during the darkest time of the world's history that the church is needed the most to let their light shine. You know, just before the children of Israel came out of Egypt, there was a plague of darkness. Darkness on the headquarters of Egypt. Just before the Lord comes, one of the seven last plagues is what? Darkness on the seat of the beast. By the way, I want to read this to you from Exodus 10, verse 21. "The Lord said to Moses, 'Stretch out your hand towards heaven that there might be darkness over the land of Egypt, even darkness that may be felt.'" That's called gross darkness. "And Moses stretched out his hand towards heaven, and there was a thick darkness in all the land of Egypt. For 3 days they saw not one another, neither any rose from his place for 3 days, but all the children of Israel had light in their dwellings." Does God want us to be in darkness? Doesn't the Bible say, "But you are not children of the night. We are children of the day. The day of the Lord should not overtake us as a thief. Let us not walk in darkness as others do." 1 Thessalonians 5, verse 4 and 5, "But you, brethren, are not in darkness, that that day should overtake you as a thief. You are the children of light and children of the day. We are not of night or darkness." The light of God ought to be seen in our lives. You know, there are a few other verses I wanted to share with you. When Jesus died, it was a time when the world rejected its creator, and there was a supernatural darkness. Matthew 27, verse 45, "Now from the sixth hour there was darkness over all the land to the ninth hour." During the plague of Moses, it was 3 days of darkness. During the death of Jesus, it was 3 hours of darkness. Supernatural darkness. And then Jesus cried with a loud voice, "Eli, Eli, lama sabachthani? My God, why have you forsaken me?" At the time where it looks like the world is forsaken by God, there's going to be gross darkness. Could we have the grossest darkness in an age of man where we have the most artificial light? Could it be possible that all of the artificial light we're able to now create is really deceiving us? We think that that's a substitute for the real light. The day is coming when there's going to be no more dark. Romans 13, 12, "The night is far spent, the day is at hand. Let us therefore cast off the works of darkness." Are you getting adjusted to the light? Are you casting off the works of darkness? "And let us put on the armor," it doesn't say armor of God, it says the armor of light. Do your clothes glow? Talk about good detergent. The blood of Christ will make your clothes glow. Better than OxyClean. Ephesians 5:8, for you once were darkness, but now you are light in the Lord. Walk as children of light. You all glow a little bit right now. We just need to glow more. Ephesians 5:11, and have no fellowship with the unfruitful works of darkness, but rather reprove them. Don't get used to the dark. We need to ask God to help us recognize the darkness of this world and reprove it. For it's a shame to even speak of the things that are done by them in secret. 2 Corinthians 4, verse 6. For God, who has commanded the light to shine out of darkness, has shined in our hearts. And I mentioned this one before, the light, to give us the light of the knowledge of the glory of God in the face of Jesus. So how do we let these lights shine in a dark world? Well, several ways. One is, very simply, the Word of God is light. But you don't see the light of God's Word until it hits something. As you read the Word of God and you allow it into your lives and you seek to live it out and you walk in the light, people are going to see that light in your life and they'll follow. And then some good news, friends. We're going to a place where it's never going to be dark again. I like this. Revelation 21, verse 23. And the city had no need of the sun, neither of the moon to shine in it, for the glory of God did lighten it, and the Lamb is the light thereof. Isaiah 30, verse 26, speaking of heaven. Moreover, the light of the moon in that kingdom will be like the light of the sun, and the light of the sun will be sevenfold. So picture right now, don't do it, but if you were to go outside and you were to look at the sun, it'd burn your eyes. Can you imagine living in a world where your eyes are able to adjust to a moon that is brighter than our sun is now? That's what it says. Our whole world was darkened by sin. And the sun will be seven times brighter than it is now. And I've got a theory that in that kingdom, because we will not have exoderma pigmentosum, we'll be able to look into the sun in its strength, and it won't hurt our eyes. Because God will be brighter than the sun there. The city is not illuminated by the natural sun. It's illuminated by God himself. I'm tired of living in the dark. This dark world, this gross darkness will cover the people. But as we walk in the light, as he's in the light, his blood will cleanse us from all sin. You know what the command is to us? It's in our scripture reading. It says, arise and shine. God is calling us to arise and to shine. And let the glory of the Lord arise upon thee. His glory will be seen on thee. I don't know about you, friends, but by his grace, I want to be a light in this dark world. At midnight, Jesus is coming, and this is when we're supposed to trim our lamps and keep them burning so people will see the light of God in our lives. Very simple message today about light and darkness, but it's very real. It's not all theory. We do live in a dark world. How many of you want to let your light shine, to reflect his light off of you?
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Tragedy appeared from out of nowhere on July the 14th, 1999, as workers were lowering a section of the new Milwaukee Brewers stadium into place. When the crane toppled to the ground, three iron workers were killed and five were injured. Accidents happen, but how do you react when the unthinkable occurs? Is God good even in times of loss? 1 Peter chapter 4 says, "Beloved, think it not strange concerning the fiery trial which is to try you, as though some strange thing happened unto you. But rejoice, inasmuch as ye are partakers of Christ's sufferings, that when his glory shall be revealed, ye may be glad also with exceeding joy." That's a tough one. You don't usually feel like rejoicing in difficult moments, but settle it in your heart that today you'll trust God no matter what. God is still good. He's still good even in tough times. John Bradshaw, It Is Written.

I can hardly believe that we are at lecture number 9 in the series, The Bible or Tradition. Once again, I want to thank you all for coming out for lecture number 9, which is titled The Acid Test. Before we study the Word of God, we want to pray to ask for the Lord's presence. So I invite you to bow your heads with me as we ask God to be with us. Father in heaven, we thank you so much for your holy word. We realize that it would be a terrible thing to live in this world without any divine guidance. We wouldn't be able to explain or understand anything that's happening. But we thank you that in your word you have shown us clearly what is happening and what will soon take place in this world. We thank you for your word, which is a sure guide. And we ask that as we study that word this evening, that your Holy Spirit will be present with us to help us understand that which you have for us. And we thank you for hearing our prayer, for we ask it in Jesus' name. Amen. In December of 2010, I held a series of meetings in Karlsruhe, Germany. About 10 years earlier, I had held a series of meetings in the same city, actually in the same church. And unbeknownst to me, a non-Adventist who attended the first series of meetings also attended the second series of meetings as well. During the second series of meetings on a Wednesday evening, the meeting started on a Sunday night, he came up to me and he pointed at a handbill and he said, "When are you going to talk about this topic?" And he pointed to a section in the handbill that said, "What happens when a person dies?" Now, it just so happens that the pastor of the church had placed in that handbill that I was going to speak about the state of the dead. But I did not give him that topic, and so he simply put it in there to attract the attention of the general public. And so I told this gentleman that I was not going to speak on that specific subject, but that if he wished, I would be glad to come to his house and explain to him what happens when a person dies. And so we set up an appointment for 2 days later, and in the privacy of his home, the pastor and I met this gentleman at the kitchen.

0: table. Now, as we got acquainted, he shared with us that his wife had been a Jehovah's Witness for many, many years. And he had been attending the Kingdom Hall of the Jehovah's Witnesses with her for those many years, but he had never actually become a member of the Kingdom Hall of the Jehovah's Witnesses. At some point, he told us that he and his wife had a falling out with one of the elders of the church, of the Kingdom Hall. And so they quit attending church. Now, it's very important for us to realize, as I continue telling this story, that the Jehovah's Witnesses believe very similar to Seventh-day Adventists when it comes to the state of the dead. The Jehovah's Witnesses believe that the dead know not anything until the resurrection. In other words, they believe in the state of the dead just like Seventh-day Adventists do. And so as we talked there at his table, he was telling us the story about what had happened to his wife. It just so happens that 5 months before we arrived at his house, his wife had passed away after a devastating bout with cancer. They had been married for a period of 22 years, and he was disconsolate. In fact, as we sat there at the kitchen table, he cried his eyes out because he missed her so much. Now, as we sat there at the kitchen table, this gentleman told us that after his devastating loss of his wife 5 months earlier, he had searched for literature to help him with his grief that he was suffering. And through the recommendation of a friend, he came across the publications of Elizabeth Kubler-Ross, a Swiss psychiatrist, world-renowned in her time. Now, Kubler-Ross's extensive work with the terminally ill had led her to write a very famous book, and that book is called On Death and Dying, which was published in the year 1969. In this work, she spoke about five stages of grief that the terminally ill go through. And those five stages are denial, anger, bargaining, depression, and finally, acceptance. And she showed that most everybody goes through these five stages, not necessarily everyone in the same order, but everybody experiences in one sense or another these stages. Now, I remember that I had the privilege of listening to Elizabeth Kubler-Ross in 1972 speak at a nursing symposium at Andrews University, where I was going to school at the time. Now, in the late 1970s, Kubler-Ross became interested in out-of-body experiences and spiritualism. In fact, she began experimenting with the possibility of communicating with the dead. She came to believe that reincarnation is compatible with Christian doctrine. Now, as we spoke with this 72-year-old gentleman, he described how Kubler-Ross's works had become a great comfort to him in his time of grief. He told us that he now believed that when a person died, they would go through a dark tunnel, and after going through the dark tunnel, they would come out on the other side in a glorious realm of light where everything was peace and everything was love. He also told us that his dead wife had appeared to his friend, and according to the friend, she had the same appearance and spoke in the same voice and relayed a message to him that she was in a better place and she was enjoying the bliss of heaven. Now, what was our response? We knew that we had our work cut out for us. And so I formulated a question to this gentleman. I said, more than anything, I assume that you would want to know that your wife is doing well and that she's in a better place. Is that true? He says, of course that's true. Then we showed him in the Bible how God had said to Adam and Eve that if they ate from the tree, they would surely die, and how the devil had said that if they ate from the tree, they would not surely die, but that they would live forever. We also shared with him the story of the witch of Endor, to show biblically that the devil can disguise himself as departed individuals to try and deceive those who are alive. And we read 2 Corinthians chapter 11 where it says that the devil disguises himself even as an angel of light. And then I personally presented to him a hypothetical case. I said, what if your wife suddenly appeared in that doorway over there? Let's suppose that she speaks with the same voice, she looks the same, and she remembers details of the times that you spent together, and she tells you that she misses you, but that she's in a better place. Would you believe that this is your wife because you desperately miss her and you would like to be with her? Would you follow the testimony of your eyes and your ears and your heart and your feelings and believe that that is your wife because she appears to be identical to what she was during the time that she was alive? This would be a most trying experience. Your eyes, your heart, your mind, your feelings all tell you that this is your wife. Would you have the courage to look at that being that is appearing before you and to say, my heart says that you're my wife, my eyes tell me you're my wife, my ears tell me you're my wife, my feelings tell me that you are my wife, but the Bible says the living know that they will die, but the dead know nothing. Would you be willing to go by what the Bible says rather than following the testimony of your senses and your emotions and your feelings? Well, his eyes opened wide, and for what seemed to be an eternity, there was a period of silence. We prayed with him, ended the meeting, and this was on a Wednesday evening. The meetings ended on Saturday night, and he never came back to any of the meetings. I've often wondered what happened to this gentleman. I've wondered whether the contact that we made with him was productive in the sense of leading him to think about what we had said to him. Because remember, he had attended the Kingdom Hall with his wife. And the Jehovah's Witnesses believe that the dead know nothing. And so we were simply presenting the biblical scenario of what happens when a person dies. And so I've wondered, did this man, perhaps, after a period of reflection and thought, come to the conclusion that that was not his wife that was talking to his friend? Did he reach the conclusion that the dead know nothing? Now, the traditional acid test, you've heard of the acid test, right? That's an expression that we use. The traditional acid test is used to determine if a precious metal is gold, for example, or not. And how do you determine if a precious metal is gold? Well, what you do is you take a small drop of a strong acid, such as nitric acid, and you put a few drops on the surface of the metal. Now, most metals who are not precious, they will fizzle. In other words, they will bubble or fizzle. But when you put nitric acid on gold, it doesn't fizzle at all. And this is a test that can be applied to a metal to determine whether it is gold or it is not gold. It is an inexpensive, decisive, immediate, and simple test to distinguish what might appear to be gold from that which is truly gold. You see, you can't rely on people telling you that the metal is gold. You can't rely on the idea that the metal looks like gold. You can't rely on tasting the gold. You know, have you ever noticed that people sometimes, you know, they bite the gold? I don't know if they're able to determine it's gold by biting it. But anyway, that is not the way in which you should determine whether a metal is a precious metal of gold or not. You can't go by your hunches, you can't go by your feelings, you can't go by what your senses say. You must apply an external test that will give you absolute certainty that that is really gold. If you don't, you might just purchase fool's gold. And you know fool's gold is actually counterfeit gold. It has absolutely no value. Now the Bible tells us that the devil is going to attempt to deceive the world at the end of time by getting them to follow their senses, their feelings, their emotions, and their ears instead of following what God says in His holy word. Let's read several verses in Scripture where we are told that the devil is going to attempt to deceive the whole world with signs and wonders that appear to the appeal to the senses and to the feelings and the emotions. Let's begin with Matthew 24 and verses 23 through 25. Matthew 24 and verses 23 to 25. Here Jesus is speaking about end time events, and He says this, "Then, if anyone says to you, 'Look, here is the Christ,' or 'There,' do not believe it. For false Christs and false prophets will rise and show" what? "Great signs and wonders." What is the purpose of the great signs and wonders? "To deceive, if possible, even the elect." And then Jesus says, "See, I have told you beforehand." In other words, Jesus is saying, "I've told you this beforehand so that you will not be" what? "So that you will not be deceived." The devil is planning to perform great signs and wonders. Among those signs and wonders is what is called spiritualism. Notice also Revelation 16 verses 13 and 14, where we are told that the devil is going to use signs and wonders to gather the whole world on his side in the final controversy. It says there in Revelation 16 verse 13, "I saw three unclean spirits like frogs coming out of the mouth of the dragon, out of the mouth of the beast, and out of the mouth of the false prophet. For they are spirits of demons, performing" what? "Signs, which go out to the kings of the earth and of the whole world." And what is the purpose of these signs? It is to what? To gather them to the battle of that great day of God Almighty. It is to gather them against the government of God and against God's people. So we're told that this threefold union, the dragon, the beast, and the false prophet, which we're not going to study in this particular series, we've studied in other series, they are going to perform signs and wonders with the intent of deceiving the human race and gathering everyone on the devil's side. And then of course we have Matthew 7, 21 to 23. You might be saying, "Well, these are going to be secular people that are going to be doing these signs and wonders. You know, they're not religious people. They certainly cannot be Christians." Are they Christians? Notice what we find in Matthew chapter 7 and verses 21 to 23. Matthew 7, 21 to 23. Here Jesus is speaking. It says, "Not everyone who says to me, 'Lord, Lord,' shall enter the kingdom of heaven, but he who does the will of my Father in heaven." Are these Christians that Jesus is talking about? Sure, because a non-Christian would not call Jesus Lord, Lord. Now notice what it continues saying, verse 22, "Many will say to me in that day, 'Lord, Lord, have we not prophesied in your name?'" Are these people who claim the name of Jesus? Yes. Notice, have we not prophesied in your name, cast out demons in your name, and done many wonders in your name?" These are supposed Christians. "And then I will declare to them, 'I never knew you. Depart from me, you who practice lawlessness.'" Or it could be translated, "You transgressors of the law." So you have here Christians in the end time that are going to be prophesying, they're going to be casting out demons, they're going to be performing signs and wonders, and so people are going to say, "Oh, this certainly has to be from God." But Jesus says, "I never knew them," because they practiced what? Lawlessness. In other words, they were transgressors of God's holy law, the Ten Commandments. So the big question that we need to ask is this: how can we keep from being deceived in this final conflict? The answer, folks, is that we need a detector outside ourselves that can show us what is true and what is false. We need an external standard outside of us in order to determine what is right, what is wrong, what is true and what is false, what is genuine and what is a counterfeit. You cannot trust anything inside of you. You cannot trust your eyes, you cannot trust your ears, you cannot trust your touch, you cannot trust your feelings, your heart, your emotions, your intuitions. None of that can you trust. No internal standards. We have to have an external standards like nitric acid to test things to find out if they are really of God. Our only safeguard, folks, at the end of time will be the same safeguard that God gave Adam and Eve in the Garden of Eden. You see, the devil is going to do at the end time what he did at the very beginning. There's nothing new under the sun. So we need to go back to the beginning to understand how the devil deceived Adam and Eve. And then we'll know how the devil is going to attempt to deceive the world at the end of time. Because the devil said it worked back then, so why won't it work again? So I want you to go with me to Genesis chapter 2 and verses 15 through 17. Genesis 2 verses 15 through 17. Then the Lord God took the man and put him in the Garden of Eden to tend and keep it. And the Lord God commanded the man, saying, of every tree of the garden you may freely eat, but of the tree of the knowledge of good and evil you shall not eat, for in the day that you eat of it you shall surely die. Now, who is setting the standard here? Who is telling Adam and Eve what is right and what is wrong? Is it their heart? Is it their eyes? Is it their ears? Or is it an external source, God saying, this is right and this is wrong. Eating from all of the trees, that's right. Eating from this tree would be sin. It would be wrong. The standard is not inside them to know what good and evil are. It is a standard outside of them. God is the one who is giving them the rule. He's saying, obey my word. But then the devil comes to Eve. And then later we're going to notice that he comes to Adam. Let's go to Genesis 3 and verses 1 through 6. Genesis 3 verses 1 through 6. We're going to find that the devil used five methods at the beginning to lead Adam and Eve astray from God. You know, God had spoken. Was this a simple test? Was it a test that was easy to understand? Yeah. God said, his word was, don't eat from the tree. Adam and Eve simply should have said, well, eating from the tree is wrong, and so we'll just eat from the other trees. They should have obeyed the external standard that God had set. But now notice Genesis 3 and verse 1. Now the serpent was more cunning than any beast of the field which the Lord God had made. And he said to the woman, question, do serpents speak? Of course not. Would it be a miracle for a serpent to speak? Of course. The devil is using a serpent and apparently giving it the quality of speech. But really the devil is using ventriloquism. This is the first ventriloquist of history. But he's performing a counterfeit miracle because an animal is speaking. A serpent is speaking. So the first method of the devil is to perform counterfeit miracles. Now notice what it continues saying. Now the serpent was more cunning than any beast of the field which the Lord God had made. And he said to the woman, now is he going to quote God now? Is he going to quote what God said? Yes, actually he's going to misquote God's word. The second method that the devil uses is to misquote God's word. He doesn't quote it the way God said it. His purpose is to misquote the word. Notice what it continues saying. And he said to the woman, has God indeed said, you shall not eat of every tree of the garden? Is that what God had said? No. But is the serpent claiming to quote God? He's claiming to quote God, but he's misquoting God. Do you think the devil is going to use misquoting God's holy word and changing God's word at the end of time to deceive? Absolutely. Now, do you know the reason why the devil misquoted God? Because he knew that Eve was going to correct him. He wanted to start a conversation. See, when somebody mentions something that you know is wrong, what is your first reaction? You say, no, that's not what he said. And so the devil knows that if he misquotes God's word, immediately Eve is going to say, that's not what God said. And then you would have the beginning of a what? of a conversation. And the serpent, the devil, wanted to converse with Eve because he knew that if he could converse with Eve, he would be able to get into her head. Now, notice then, first method the devil uses is a counterfeit miracle. Second method he uses is to quote God's word, but he misquotes God's word. Now, the third method that the devil uses is the most trying of all. Let's go once again to Genesis 3 verse 1. Now the serpent was more cunning than any beast of the field which the Lord God had made. And he said to the woman, "Has God indeed said, you shall not eat of every tree of the garden?" And now comes the correction from the woman. And the woman said to the serpent, "We may eat of the fruit of the trees of the garden. But of the fruit of the tree which is in the midst of the garden, God has said, you shall not eat it." And now she adds to God's word because she's trying to defend the honor of God. So she says, God has told us that we should not eat it, nor what? Nor touch it, lest we die. And it says in Patriarchs and Prophets that when she said that, the serpent plucked a fruit and put it into her hand and said, "Are you dead?" Because she said that God had said that if she touched it, she would die. God had not said that they couldn't touch it. God said that they could not what? That they could not eat it. And so now we notice the third method that the devil used. Verse 4, then the serpent said to the woman, "You will what? You will not surely die." Now let's think a little bit about what the serpent is saying to the woman. What is the serpent saying about God? God is a what? God is a liar. What do you suppose what the first thought of Eve was? God is a liar, so why did he lie? Right? Wouldn't that be the question in her mind? See, the devil is planting the question. Say, you're not going to die. And so Eve now is thinking, okay, if we're not going to die, then why did God tell us that we were going to die? I want to know. And so now you have the third method. The devil is now going to play games. He's going to lead her. He's going to lead her to reason independently of God. He's going to try and explain things that God had not explained. God didn't say why they couldn't eat from the tree. He simply said, don't eat. He didn't say that the tree has, the fruit is poison or anything. God said, simply don't eat. God gave no explanation. So the devil says, I'm going to give you an explanation. And notice what he says. For God knows, verse 5, for God knows, I'm going to give you the reason now, for God knows that in the day you eat of it, your what? Your eyes will be opened. In other words, God wants you to be what? He wants you to be blind. You're blind. He wants blind service. He didn't explain things to you, did he? And what is happening with Eve's mind? Her mind is working overtime. Her reasoning powers are working overtime. And she says, I want to know more. What has God been hiding from us? God knows something that he doesn't want us to know. He wants us to be blind. What is it? Is what her reasoning powers are screaming. So it says in verse 5, for God knows that in the day you eat of it, your eyes will be opened and you will be like what? You will be like God. What is the devil telling Eve? He's saying, Eve, and this is, he's hinting at this. He's saying, Eve, do you know how God became God? By eating from the fruit of this tree, he got his powers. But after he ate from the tree and he discovered that this tree makes a person God, he didn't want any rivals. He didn't want any competition. And so from that point on, he told everyone that if they ate from the tree, they were going to die. But God's concern was not that they were going to die. God's concern was that he would have some rivals just like him. Are you following me or not? In other words, Eve is now saying, aha, now I have my reason. God didn't say why we shouldn't eat from the tree. Now I know God is selfish. God is lying to us. God wants us to be blind. God doesn't want us to be like him. Are you following me? And so what is the devil doing? He's leading Eve to reason and to use her logic independently of God. But now notice the devil says that she is going to be like God in a certain way. Let me ask you, who defines good and evil? Where do we get our definition of good and evil? Is that something that you find in your heart and in your brain? Your brain tells you what's good and evil. Your heart tells you what's good and evil. You can determine what's good and evil. No. Who defines good and evil? God did. He said, you eat from all of the trees, that's good. Not from this tree, that's evil. If you eat from this tree. God defined good and evil. It's a source outside of us that defines good and evil. But what does the devil say to Eve? He says, you will be like God, knowing good and evil. In other words, you don't have to depend on God to know what is good and what is evil. You can know that on your own because you will be God. So the third method that the devil is using is he's playing mental games with Eve. He's possessing her reasoning powers. He's using logic so that she'll follow her logic instead of following the word of God. And then I want you to notice what the fourth method that the devil uses. It says in verse 6, so when the woman saw, are her eyes involved? Yes. Were her ears involved to this point? Yes. So it says, when the woman saw that the tree was good for food, what sense is involved there? Her taste, that's right. That it was pleasant to the what? To the eyes. And a tree desirable to make one wise, she took of its fruit. What sense is being involved there? Her touch. She took the fruit and she ate. So what is the devil using? He's leading Eve to follow the testimony of her what? Of her senses. Of her senses. And then I want you to know that it's the last method that the devil uses. In verse 6, at the end of the verse, it says, she also gave to her husband with her, and he ate. Let me ask you, does the devil use other people to lead other people astray? Absolutely. And so the devil used five methods. Number one, a counterfeit miracle. Number two, a misuse of scripture. Number three, a perversion of human reason. Number four, leading people to follow the testimony of their senses. And number five, used another person to lead a person into sin. Let me ask you, what was the only protection for Eve and for Adam at that point? Their only protection was to do what God said in His word. In other words, it was to ignore all of those things and to say, God said that we should not eat, and we live by every word that proceeds out of the mouth of God. Is the devil going to use these same methods at the end of time? You better believe he is. Is the devil going to use miracles? Yes, he is. Is he going to misuse scripture? Is he going to lead people to misuse scripture, to twist the scriptures, to add and to take away from scripture? Absolutely. Is the devil going to lead people to follow their reasoning powers, their logic? Yes, he is. Is he going to lead people to follow the testimony of their senses, what they see, what they feel, what they hear, their taste? Absolutely. And is he going to lead people to lead other people astray? He most certainly is. The same methods that worked at the beginning, the devil is going to use at the end. Now, the great detector, in other words, that God has given us is His word. Pure and simple. And yet today, people accept all kinds of authorities in place of the Bible. Things such as science, philosophy, feelings, emotions, signs and wonders, tradition, what others say, among other things. All sorts of standards other than the clear, simple word of God. And by the way, some of our own theologians in the Seventh-day Adventist Church today are saying that the Bible was fine for a pre-scientific, simplistic society. But today we have far more light and we're far more educated than those individuals who wrote Scripture. Ellen White made this sobering statement about what our source of authority should be. In Great Controversy, page 595, she says, "But God will have a people upon the earth to maintain the Bible and the Bible only as the standard of all doctrines and the basis of all reforms. The opinions of learned men, the deductions of science, the creeds or decisions of ecclesiastical councils, as numerous and discordant as are the churches which they represent, the voice of the majority, not one nor all of these should be regarded as evidence for or against any point of religious faith. before accepting any doctrine or precept, we should demand a plain, "Thus saith the Lord," for its support. Jesus faced Satan's attacks in the wilderness by "it is written." He did not follow his feelings, his emotions, his appetite, his senses. He simply said, "I live by every word that proceeds out of the mouth of God." In Great Controversy, page 593, Ellen White expresses what the final delusion will involve. She says, "The last great delusion is soon to open before us. Antichrist is to perform his marvelous works in our sight." Listen carefully to this now. "So closely will the counterfeit resemble the true that it will be impossible to distinguish between them except by the Holy Scriptures. By their testimony, every statement and every miracle must be tested." So what is our source of authority at the end? It is God's written word. Pure and simple. A "Thus saith the Lord." Now, one of the doctrines that we especially need to uphold from Scripture is the doctrine of the state of the dead. Isaiah chapter 8 and verse 19 is a very well-known verse among Seventh-day Adventists. It says, "To the law and to the testimony, if they do not speak according to this word, it is because there is no light in them." We're very, very well acquainted with that particular verse. But have you read verse 19, the verse that comes immediately before? Why does it say "to the law and to the testimony"? Who is it that is, who is referred to when it says, "if they do not speak according to this word, there's no light in them"? Actually, let's read verse 19 and see who they are. It says in verse 19, "And when they say to you, 'Seek those who are mediums and wizards.'" What are mediums? People who claim to be able to communicate with what? With the dead, that's right. "And when they say to you, 'Seek those who are mediums and wizards, who whisper and mutter,' should not a people seek their God? Should they seek the dead on behalf of the living?" And then you have that verse, "To the law and to the testimony, if they speak not according to this word, it is because there is no light in them." Now the law would be the writings of Moses at this point, and the testimony would be the writings of the prophets that had written up till that point, because the testimony of Jesus is the spirit of prophecy. So what Isaiah is saying is that everything needs to be tested by the written word of God. Now there are two doctrines that are corollaries among apostate churches today. The first of these is the immortality of the soul, and the second is spiritualism. These two doctrines are interconnected. It used to be that Christian churches believed in the immortality of the soul, but they rejected the idea that the dead can communicate with the living. But this has changed in recent years. It was only a matter of time until churches went from point A to point B, from the idea of the immortality of the soul to the possibility that the dead can communicate with the living. There are notable Christian leaders today who believe in OBEs, that is, out-of-body experiences, as proof that there is life after death. And there are those who believe in NDEs, which is near-death experiences, and they use this as proof that really it is possible for the dead to communicate with the living. They also use evidence from parapsychology, that so-called science which supposedly has proven that there is something communicating from the netherworld with those who live in this world. And incidentally, you know that most people in the world today believe that angels are the spirits of departed relatives who have died. The Bible tells us that the angels existed before the creation of the world. They are not the spirits of the dead that come back to this world. The Bible tells us that the angels were created by God before human beings. And yet in the Christian world today, the idea is that the angels are human beings that died and their spirits are coming back to help us here on this earth. The Bible is clear on the state of the dead. For example, Psalm 146 verses 3 and 4 says, "Do not put your trust in princes, nor in a son of man, in whom there is no help. His spirit departs, that is, when you cease to breathe, he returns to his earth. In that very day his plans perish. The King James Version says his what? His thoughts perish. There's no thinking, in other words, when a person dies. Ecclesiastes chapter 9 and verse 5 says, "For the living know that they will die, but the dead know everything." No, it says the dead know nothing. And they have no more reward, for the memory of them is forgotten. Their memory is forgotten. Ecclesiastes 9 and verse 10 says, "Whatever your hand finds to do, do it with your might. For there is no work or device or knowledge or wisdom in the grave where you are going." And some Christians, they'll say, "Well, what about those texts that speak about being absent from the body and present with the Lord, and the rich man and Lazarus? Doesn't that prove that there's life after a person dies and during the interim of death?" Well, folks, I wish I had time to go into all of those texts. Fortunately, at Secrets Unsealed, we've produced a whole series called Misunderstood Texts on the State of the Dead. There are 12 presentations where we take all of these texts and we show that they are not teaching what most Christians think that they're teaching. We study them carefully within their context. Now the question is, how can we detect a counterfeit? The answer, folks, is very simple. The only way that we can detect a counterfeit is by knowing the genuine. How can you detect a counterfeit $100 bill? Do you have to know what the genuine $100 bill looks like to detect a counterfeit? Of course. How many of you have ever seen a counterfeit $4 bill? Anybody ever seen a counterfeit $4 bill? Oh, just think how much money counterfeiters could make if they had a counterfeit $4 bill. Why isn't there a counterfeit $4 bill? Because there's not a genuine $4 bill. You see, the genius of the counterfeiters is to copy the genuine as closely as possible in order to deceive, isn't it? And so what is our protection when it comes to detecting a counterfeit? You have to know the genuine in order to be able to detect a counterfeit. In the book Early Writings, pages 87 and 88, Ellen White has this remarkable statement. She says, "I saw that the saints," that's God's people, by the way, "must get a thorough understanding of present truth, which they will be obliged to maintain from where? From the scriptures. They must understand the state of the dead, for the spirits of devils will yet appear to them, professing to be beloved friends and relatives, who will declare to them that the Sabbath has been changed." We've been talking about that, right? "Also other unscriptural doctrines." Let me ask you, if you believe that the dead aren't dead and that they can communicate with the living, will you accept what they say as being true? Most likely, yes. And then notice what she continues saying. "They will do all in their power to excite sympathy and will work miracles before them to confirm what they declare." The people of God must be prepared. What is our protection? The people of God must be prepared to withstand these spirits with the Bible truth that the dead know not anything, and that they who appear to them are the spirits of devils. Our minds must not be taken up with things around us, but must be occupied with the present truth and a preparation to give a reason of our hope with meekness and fear. We must seek wisdom from on high, that we may stand in this day of error and delusion. What will be the only protection for God's people? Trusting in God's written word. Let me read two or three other statements from this remarkable author. And by the way, modern spiritualism originated in the times of Ellen White. In 1848 in Rochester, New York, that is the official beginning of spiritualism. So she knew very well what she was talking about. Great Controversy, page 552. Speaking about the devil, she says, "He has power to bring before men the appearance of their departed friends. The counterfeit is perfect." The counterfeit is what? What is a perfect counterfeit? It's when the government can't even distinguish a counterfeit $100 bill from a genuine one. The counterfeit is perfect. The familiar look, the words, the tone are reproduced with marvelous distinctness. Many are comforted with the assurance that their loved ones are enjoying the bliss of heaven, and without suspicion of danger they give ear to seducing spirits and doctrines of devils. In Signs of the Times, August 26, 1889, she says, "It is Satan's most successful and fascinating delusion, one calculated to take hold of the sympathies of those who have laid their loved ones in the grave." See, to appeal to their emotions and their feelings is what she's saying. "Evil angels come in the form of those loved ones and relate incidents connected with their lives and perform acts which they performed while living. In this way, they lead persons to believe that their dead friends are angels, hovering over them and communicating with them. These evil angels, who assume to be deceased friends, are regarded with a certain idolatry, and with many, their word has greater weight than the word of God." In the book Maranatha, page 209, she continues saying, "They declared," that is apostate Christianity, "they declared that they had the truth, that miracles were among them, that angels from heaven talked with them and walked with them, that great power and signs and wonders were performed among them. And this was the temporal millennium which they had been expecting so long. The whole world was converted and in harmony with the Sunday law. And this little feeble people stood out in defiance of the laws of the land and the laws of God and claimed to be the only ones right on the earth." Now, do you know what the devil's capstone of deception is going to be? He is going to counterfeit the second coming of Christ. And for those who depend on their feelings, on their senses, on biblical arguments that others provide, on their emotions, they will be deceived by this counterfeit second coming of Satan. And you say, where does the Bible say that the devil is going to counterfeit the second coming of Christ? Let's go to 2 Thessalonians chapter 2, verses 1 and 2, and then we'll go to verses 9 through 12. 2 Thessalonians chapter 2 and verses 1 and 2. "Now, brethren, concerning the coming," that's a very interesting word, it's the word parousia, remember that. "Now, brethren, concerning the coming of our Lord Jesus Christ and our gathering together to Him." Is Jesus going to gather to us, or are we going to gather to Him? Our gathering together to Him, not Him to us, us to Him. "We ask you," says the Apostle Paul, "not to be soon shaken in mind or troubled, either by spirit or by word or by letter, as if from us, as though the day of Christ had come." In other words, the Apostle Paul is saying, Jesus hasn't come yet. That's what he's writing. And then he goes on in verses 9 through 12 to explain that the devil is going to counterfeit the coming of Christ. Now notice what it says in verse 9. "The coming of the lawless one," do you know what that word coming there is? It's the word parousia. So is the Antichrist also going to have a coming? Yes. Is it going to be before the coming of Jesus? Absolutely. So it says the coming of the lawless one is according to the working of Satan. And what is he going to come with? With all what? With all power, signs, and lying wonders, and with all unrighteous deception among those who perish, because they did not receive what? What is our only protection? They did not receive the love of the truth that they might be saved. And for this reason, God will send them strong delusion that they should believe the lie. Now, listen carefully. It's not a lie. In the Greek, it is that they should believe the lie. And you say, what lie is this talking about? What has just the Apostle Paul been talking about? He's been talking about the counterfeit coming of the lawless one who will perform signs and wonders. That is the lie that will be accepted by those who don't receive the truth. So it says in verse 11, "And for this reason God will send them strong delusion that they should believe the lie, that they all may be condemned who did not believe," what? "The truth, but had pleasure in unrighteousness." How important is it to follow the truth, to accept the truth, and to live by the truth? It's a matter of life and death, folks. And by the way, do you know where the truth is found? "Sanctify them through your truth. Your word is truth," is what Jesus said. The word of God, the written word of God, is truth. We cannot trust the traditions of men as being truth. We must compare all of the traditions that men have with what God says in His holy word. By the way, Jesus also said that Satan was going to try and counterfeit His coming. Notice Matthew chapter 24 and verses 23 to 27. Then if anyone says to you, look, here is the Christ, or there, do not what? Do not believe it. For false Christs and false prophets will arise and show what? We just read that in 2 Thessalonians 2. Show great signs and wonders to deceive, if possible, even the elect. And then Jesus says, see, I have told you beforehand. Therefore, if they say to you, look, he is in the desert, do not go out. Or look, he is in the inner rooms, do not believe it. For as the lightning comes from the east and flashes to the west, so also will the coming of the Son of Man be. Is Jesus coming to this earth to settle down here? No. We are going to gather to Him. He is not going to gather to us. So what if a majestic being appears all over the world? And he performs miracles and signs and wonders, and he's dazzling, and he speaks beautiful words, and he says that Sunday is the day that we're supposed to keep. How many people would be deceived? Probably most of the world, because they would not compare what this individual teaches with what the Word of God says. Ellen White in Signs of the Times, May 18, 1882, referring to this strong delusion that God is going to send. It's not actually God that sends it. God simply removes His presence, and as a result they're deluded by what they chose. She says this, because the children of men reject the plainest teachings of His word and trample upon His law, God leaves them to choose that which they desire. They spurn the truth, and He permits them to believe a lie. They refuse to yield to the convictions of the Holy Spirit, and Satan, transforming himself into an angel of light, leads them captive at his will. If men, listen carefully, if men were but conversant with the Word of God and obedient to its teachings, they could not be thus deceived. But they neglect the great what? The great detector of fraud, and the mind becomes confused and corrupted with the deceptive arts of men and the secret power of the father of lies. Does the Bible tell us how Jesus will come? The Bible tells us very clearly how Jesus will come. Is it important to know how Jesus will come? You better believe it. In 1 Thessalonians chapter 4, verses 15 through 18, we're told how Jesus is going to come. Jesus is not going to touch this earth when He comes. But do you know most every Christian in the world believes that when Jesus comes, He's going to settle here in this earth for 1,000 years. The millennium's going to be here on earth, they believe. So they'll be ready to accept the overmastering delusion of the devil when the devil appears disguised as Christ, because they're expecting Christ to come all the way to the earth and to spend 1,000 years here. Notice 1 Thessalonians 4, 15 through 18. For this we say to you by the word of the Lord, that we who are alive and remain until the coming of the Lord will by no means precede those who are asleep. For the Lord Himself will descend from heaven with a shout, with the voice of an archangel, and with the trumpet of God, and the dead in Christ will rise first. Then we who are alive and remain shall be what? There it is, shall be caught up together with them, that is, those who died and resurrected, with them, where? In the clouds, to meet the Lord, where? In the air, and thus we shall always be with the Lord. Did Jesus promise to take His people to heaven? Yes, Jesus said, in My Father's house are many mansions. I go to prepare a place for you. So when Jesus comes again, He's going to take His people to heaven. He's not going to come down to the earth. His feet are not going to touch the earth. Notice Matthew chapter 24 and verse 31. Matthew 24 and verse 31. Notice this is a very important verse, because it tells us that Jesus is not going to come to this earth and then He's going to spend 1,000 years here on earth. It says there in Matthew 24 verse 31, at the conclusion of the second coming, and He will send His angels. What is He going to do? He's going to send His angels with a great sound of a trumpet, and they will gather together His elect from the four winds, from one end of the heaven to another. So is Jesus going to come all the way down to the earth and everybody's going to come to Him? No. It says here that Jesus is going to be above the earth. He's going to send his angels, and his angels will gather the people, and they will be caught up, as we read in 1 Thessalonians 4, in the air to meet the Lord in the air. Now, in conclusion, let me just read you how Ellen White describes this counterfeit second coming of Satan. It's amazing. It's found in Great Controversy, page 625. She says, as the crowning act in the great drama of deception, Satan himself will personate Christ. The church has long professed to look to the Savior's advent as the consummation of her hopes. Now the great deceiver will make it appear, notice that's to your eyes, right? Will make it appear that Christ has come. In different parts of the earth, Satan will manifest himself among men as a majestic being of dazzling brightness, resembling the description of the Son of God given by John in the Revelation. You just read Revelation 1 verses 13 through 15. It says his face shines like the sun, and his legs are like burnished bronze, you know, and he's clothed in a white robe of light. That's the way the devil is going to look, just like the description of Jesus in Revelation 1. She continues saying, the glory that surrounds him is unsurpassed by anything that mortal eyes have yet beheld. The shout of triumph rings out upon the air. Christ has come, Christ has come. The people prostrate themselves in adoration before him, because they're expecting him to come all the way down to the earth, folks. The people prostrate themselves in adoration before him while he lifts up his hands and pronounces a blessing upon them, as Christ blessed his disciples when he was upon the earth. Now notice, he's not going to say, I am the Christ. No, he's going to speak beautiful words like Jesus in a soft voice. It says his voice is soft and subdued, yet full of melody. In gentle, compassionate tones, he presents some of the same gracious heavenly truths which the Savior uttered. He heals the diseases of the people. And then in his assumed character of Christ, he claims to have changed the Sabbath to Sunday and commands all to hallow the day which he has blessed. He declares that those who persist in keeping holy the seventh day are blaspheming his name by refusing to listen to his angels sent to them with light and truth. This is the strong, almost overmastering delusion. But the people of God will not be misled. Why not? The teachings of this false Christ are not in accordance with the Scriptures. His blessing is pronounced upon the worshipers of the beast and his image, the very class upon whom the Bible declares that God's unmingled wrath shall be poured out. Two ways in which people are going to know that this is not Christ. It's not by their feelings or emotions or their eyes or their ears or you know what people say. There are two ways in which you're going to know that this is not Christ. Number one, because the way in which he comes is not the way in which the Bible says Jesus is going to come. This individual will appear in different parts of the earth. The Bible says that every eye will see Jesus simultaneously. This individual will walk upon the earth. The Bible says that Jesus will stay in the air. He will not touch the earth. And furthermore, the teachings of this false Christ are not in harmony with the Word of God. He's going to say Sunday is the day that we're supposed to keep, when the Bible says that the seventh day is the Sabbath of the Lord your God. So folks, what will be the only protection for God's people at the end of time? It will be implicit trust in the written Word of God as it appears in the Bible. Ellen White, in the book Christ Triumphant, page 331, had this to say, it is the Word of the living God that is to decide all controversies. The Word of God, a thus saith the Lord, it is written, as Jesus told the devil three times in the wilderness, will be the only protection for God's people. Not traditions, feelings, and emotions, but what God has said.
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0: Here now is HMS Richards, the Voice of Prophecy speaker. His subject, What Does the Book Say?
1: We have a number of interesting questions here today. Let us answer them by direct quotations from Holy Scripture. In doing this, we shall be obeying the command of Isaiah 34:16, which says, Seek ye out of the book of the Lord and read. Question. We hear so many preachers talking about sin. What is sin anyway? In answer, we read 1 John 3:4, Whosoever committeth sin transgresseth also the law. For sin is the transgression of the law. The word law here, of course, refers to the law of God. Here is an implied question that should go right along with this first one. I know, sir, that there are some perfect people, and no preacher ought to condemn everybody. Answer, true enough, no preacher should condemn everybody. But what does the book say here in Romans 3:23? All have sinned and come short of the glory of God. And verse 10 says, There is none righteous, no, not one. From this we conclude that if sin is universal, then salvation must be the need of all men everywhere. And all men, of course, means everybody. Question, what do you believe regarding the deity of Jesus Christ? I can answer that in very few words, for we believe that Jesus Christ, the second person of the Godhead and the eternal Son of God, is the only Savior from sin, and man's salvation is by grace through faith in Him. We read it right here in the book that Jesus acknowledged Himself to be the Son of God. In Matthew 27:43, we read, I am the Son of God. The book says that He made this declaration right in court while under oath. Read it for yourself in Matthew 26:63. In the Holy Bible, many names and titles restricted to deity are applied to Jesus. In the Old Testament, some 70 names and titles are ascribed to Jesus Christ, and in the New Testament, some 170 more. Those names restricted exclusively to deity include God, that's John 1, verse 1, God with us, Matthew 1:23, God blessed forever, Romans 9:5, the Son of God, 40 times, the only begotten Son, 5 times. Lord, used constantly, Alpha and Omega, Revelation 22:13, and many, many other titles. Question, I would like to hear you say something about the grace of God. I'm happy to say this. We owe everything to grace, free grace, sovereign grace, grace in the covenant ordained our adoption, grace in the Savior effected our redemption, our regeneration, and our adoption to the heirship with Christ. In the Bible we read that our Heavenly Father is called the God of all grace, 1 Peter 5:10. We have redemption through the riches of His grace, Ephesians 1:7. We are to preach the gospel of the grace of God, Acts 20:24. We need to remember that we are justified by His grace, Titus 3:7. And saved by grace, Ephesians 2:8. Why not get a good Bible concordance and read all the texts in which the word grace is found? This would bring great blessings. Here's a good question. Where in the Bible will I find a list of the clean and unclean meats as given to the people in olden times? You'll find a list in the 11th chapter of the book of Leviticus and a reputation of it in the 14th chapter of Deuteronomy. Question. In plain, simple words, what is the unforgivable sin? The answer is here in Mark 3:29. He that shall blaspheme against the Holy Ghost hath never forgiveness, but is in danger of eternal damnation. What do you think about praying for the sick? The book says it's a good thing to do, James 5:14. Is any sick among you? Let him call for the elders of the church, and let them pray over him, anointing him with oil in the name of the Lord. And the prayer of faith shall save the sick, and the Lord shall raise him up. And if he have committed sins, they shall be forgiven him. A certain person has done every mean thing possible to me and has kept it up for years. What do you advise me to do? Well, in answer, I would say that what I'm going to say is not my advice, but the advice which we find in God's book, Matthew 5:44. I say unto you, love your enemies. Bless them that curse you. Do good to them that hate you. And pray for them which despitefully use you and persecute you. Why don't you try prayer? Here are two interesting questions. The first one, why do you talk so much about the Sabbath, the seventh day of the week? You just talk about it all the time. And here's the second question. Why don't you say something about the Sabbath? I've listened to your broadcast a long time, and I've never heard you preach on the subject. Now, there you are, two questions diametrically opposed. One thinks we talk about the Sabbath all the time, and the other thinks we never talk about it. The fact is that neither of these listeners is right in his contention. We do not talk about the Sabbath all the time. Neither have we been entirely silent about it. Instead of our talking about it, we shall let the book talk about it. The first mention of the seventh day of the week is found in Genesis 2, verse 2. On the seventh day, God ended the work which he had made, and he rested on the seventh day from all his work which he had made. And God blessed the seventh day and sanctified it. The other text is the fourth commandment. If you have the Ten Commandments hanging up in your home, which is a pretty good idea, especially if there are children around, just read the fourth commandment with us now. You'll find it in your Bibles in Exodus 20, verses 8 to 11. Here it is. Remember the Sabbath day to keep it holy. 6 days shalt thou labor and do all thy work, but the seventh day is the Sabbath of the Lord thy God. In it thou shalt not do any work, thou nor thy son, nor thy daughter, nor thy manservant, nor thy maidservant, nor thy cattle, nor thy stranger that is within thy gates. For in 6 days the Lord made heaven and earth, the sea, and all that in them is, and rested the seventh day. Wherefore the Lord blessed the Sabbath day and hallowed it. Dear voice, I am in constant turmoil and worry and strife. Please tell me how I may find peace. The book says, acquaint now thyself with him and be at peace. Thereby good shall come unto thee. Job 22:21. Jesus said, come unto me, all ye that labor and are heavy laden, and I will give you rest. Take my yoke upon you and learn of me, for I am meek and lowly in heart, and ye shall find rest unto your souls. Matthew 11:28. Why not try that? Question. You say you believe in the existence of the devil. Can you imagine what I think of a person who would say that? Answer. In the book we read the words of Jesus Christ. Ye are of your father the devil, and the lusts of your father ye will do. He was a murderer from the beginning, and abode not in the truth, because there is no truth in him. When he speaketh a lie, he speaketh of his own, for he is a liar and the father of it. Those words are in John 8:44. What would you think of Jesus after he said that? Personally, I believe he knew what he was talking about. Question. I'm in trouble, sir. Can you give me a promise from the Bible that will help me? I believe I can. Here it is in Isaiah 41:10. Fear thou not, for I am with thee. Be not dismayed, for I am thy God. I will strengthen thee. Yea, I will help thee. Yea, I will uphold thee with the right hand of my righteousness. There are five wonderful promises here, all in one verse. Accept them as God's gift to you, and they are yours. Question, what does Jesus look like? Well, we know that when he was here on earth and died for our sins upon the cross, he had no beauty that we should desire him. Isaiah 53, verse 2. And in Isaiah 52:14 we read, "His visage was so marred more than any man, and his form more than the sons of men. He was despised and rejected of men." We know that when the Apostle John saw him in the glory of the book of Revelation, his face shone like the sun, and his hair was white like snow. Revelation 1:14. What does he look like now? What will he look like when we see him? Be sure of this. To every born-again, redeemed, glorified child of God, he will be altogether lovely. The rose of Sharon, the lily of the valley, and the fairest among 10,000. The eyes of love will see him as the King of Love. An intellectual man with many engaging social qualities was blind from birth. He found a woman who appreciated his worth and who, in spite of his affliction, married him. Several fine children became theirs. An eminent French surgeon called upon them and examined the blind man with much care and interest. He said, "Your blindness is wholly mechanical. Had I seen you 20 years ago, I think I could have given you sight. It is barely possible that I can do so now, but it would cause you much pain." "I can stand anything, if only I may see," said the man. The surgeon operated. Gradually, sight began to come. First, faint glimmerings of light. Then, more distinct vision. He was handed a rose, the first he'd ever seen. He'd often enjoyed the perfume of roses. Then, for the first time, he looked upon the face of his wife, who had been so true and faithful in her love. Then the children were brought. The children he'd often fondled and heard. Now he saw them. At last he exclaimed, "Oh, where is the doctor by whose skill I have been able to see them? Show me the doctor. Show me the doctor." And when he beheld him, he embraced him with tears of gratitude and joy. So when we reach the glory land and with unclouded eyes see its beauties, we shall not be content with them alone. No, certainly we shall say, "Where is Jesus? He to whom I owe so much. He who opened the door of heaven to me, show me Jesus, that I may adore him and praise him forevermore."
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0: The book of Revelation predicts that someday the mark of the beast will be enforced by law around the world. 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
0: The title of this power-packed message is called The Mark of the Beast Enforced. My goal is to share information with you, and what you do with that information, that is up to you. I don't know if you've watched my past presentations, but we've gone into detail about the beast and about the mark of the beast in other programs of His Voice Today. And if you've missed those programs, because they have really built up and laid the foundation for what we're going to do today, if you've missed those programs, I encourage you to go to youtube.com/whitehorsemedia and catch up. But anyway, here we go. It's time to talk about the enforcement of the mark of the beast. In Revelation chapter 13, verse 16, the Bible predicts, and He causes all. Cause implies force. He causes all, both small and great, rich and poor, free and bond, to receive a mark in their right hand or in their foreheads, and that no man might buy or sell save he that had the mark or the name of the beast or the number of his name. Now, first of all, I'll just quickly recap what we've talked about in the past about who the beast is in Bible prophecy. If you were to go back to the 1500s and talk to the Protestant reformers, they were unanimous on who the beast is. I've got in my library and here in my hand a copy of Fox's Book of Martyrs. This is an ancient classic dealing with the Christian martyrs and the persecutions and the Inquisition. And on page 43 of this book, it tells us who the Protestants believed that the beast was. Page 43 says, disregarding the maxims and the spirit of the gospel, the papal church, arming herself with the power of the sword, persecuted the Church of God and wasted it for several centuries, a period most appropriately termed in history the Dark Ages. And then it says that the kings of the earth gave their power and their strength to the beast. So this is Fox's Book of Martyrs. It used to be next to the bedsides of the Puritans and the pilgrims who came across the Atlantic from England and from Holland, coming to establish colonies to help establish America. This book was a classic, and they read it, and they knew. They knew who the beast was. Now, the Bible also says that the beast will have a mark. It'll have a mark that will be enforced. And I mentioned this in the last program. This is a copy of a Roman Catholic catechism by Pierre Geyerman, published in 1946, and it comes right out openly, and it says, question, what day is the Sabbath day? Answer, Saturday is the Sabbath day. Why then do we observe Sunday instead of Saturday? The answer is because the Catholic Church transferred the solemnity from Saturday to Sunday. So here's Fox's Book of Martyrs identifying the beast, which is really a system. It's not individuals. It's a system called the Roman Church, which has done a lot of things in history that fulfills prophecy, and that's what the Protestants believed. And here's the Roman Church's catechism that says that they change the Sabbath into Sunday, and they actually see Sunday observance as a mark of their authority as the true church. Now, I know that's shocking, but these are historical facts. And when we go back to Revelation chapter 14, verses 9 to 12, we have a warning about the mark of the beast. And at the end of verse 11, we have a warning about those who receive the mark. And then verse 12 says, here is the patience of the saints. Here are they that keep the commandments of God and the faith of Jesus. And so here are the Ten Commandments. Here's one of the tables of stone. And Revelation talks about the beast and that it would have a mark. And then in verse 12, it says, to avoid the mark is to be among the people, the saints, who keep God's commandments and the faith of Jesus. And verse 7 in the same chapter says that we need to worship Him that made

0: heaven and earth, and the sea and the fountains of waters. And the fact is, when you look at the Ten Commandments, there's only one commandment that talks about the creator of heaven and earth, one of the big ten, and it's number four, which identifies the seventh day Sabbath as God's special day. And that is the commandment that the Roman Church, which Protestants have believed for a long time is the beast of prophecy, has changed. And they claim it is a mark of their authority in religious matters. Now, if all of this is true, if this information is correct, and I don't expect you to take my word for it, for anything, and I'm not here to condemn anybody, but to share information, and you can do with it whatever you choose. But if this is all true, that the beast is the Roman Church, and that its mark is its change of God's holy day into the first day of the week, then when the Bible says he causes all, both small and great, rich and poor, free and bond, to receive a mark, we can expect that at some point in history, and during the final crisis, that Sunday observance will be enforced by law around the world. Now, is this possible? Is this just some crazy idea? Or is it something that can actually really happen in America and around the world? Well, let's discuss this. It is a fact of history that Sunday has been legislated for hundreds of years in the past. The first Sunday law was passed in the year 321 by the Emperor of Rome, Constantine, on March, if I got the date right, March 21, 321 AD. It's a historical event. It's in the history books. And that was basically the first time that Sunday had ever been enforced by legislation. If you go down European history, if you go into British history and into colonial American history, you'll find that Sunday has been enforced in various degrees. Those laws used to be called blue laws. I've got a book right here called Dateline Sunday USA, written by an attorney, Warren Johns, and the subtitle says, this is the story of 3.5 centuries of Sunday law battles in America. And this talks about the court records and the struggles between whether Sunday should be enforced by law, whether this was constitutional or not. It talks about the Blair Sunday bill that was introduced into Congress in the year 1888, seeking national Sunday legislation, and how it was defeated. The facts of history are here. Did you know that George Washington was almost thrown in jail because he kissed his wife on a Sunday? The blue laws were very strict back in the days of early colonial America, but they've been loosened now, and so now we don't have those kind of laws. But there are many, there are forces, there are churches, there are organizations that are very active at this very moment that would like to see those old blue laws kick back in so that Sunday could be once again legislated by law. Here I have a copy of the large official catechism of the Roman Church, published in 1994. This is their big book of their doctrines. And on page 538, this book comes out very, very clearly in support of Sunday legislation. They believe in it. They encourage their members to seek it. Here, it's 528. It says that public authorities should ensure citizens a time intended for rest and divine worship. Christians should seek recognition of Sundays as legal holidays. So the church, the Catholic Church, has gone on record of wanting this. Many popes have gone on record wanting this. There's a whole organization, an alliance in Europe, called the European Sunday Alliance, that is seeking for Sunday legislation. But at this point, it's never happened on a national, or especially not on a global scale. Is something like this actually possible? Let me share with you some very volatile and serious information. Let's go back a few years to the day that the towers came down, September 11, 2001. I remember where I was when that time hit. I was in Texas. My phone rang, it was a friend of mine, and he said, "Steve, you've got to turn on your TV." And I did, and I was shocked to see one of the Twin Towers burning right in front of my eyes on live television. And then I was shocked to see another plane hit the second tower, and then the second tower was burning. And then I saw the first tower go down, and then I saw the second tower go down. And along with millions of Americans and people around the world, I watched those images over and over again. And I had a very strong sense that something big was happening, that something apocalyptic was going on, and that I needed to really sit up and take notice. And of course, pray for the families of the victims, which I did. Now, let me tie this in with prophecy. I strongly believe that there's a deep lesson for us in the significance of what happened during the week of 9-1-1. If you recall, the date, September 11, 2001, took place on a Tuesday. On a Tuesday, don't forget that. 3 days later, there was a big church service in Washington, D.C., in the National Cathedral. And it was a church service where lots of different politicians, congressmen, senators, presidents, they were all there. Anyone who really was anybody in America, as far as Washington leadership, they were at that church service. And it was really, it was a prayer meeting. Billy Graham was there representing the Protestant world. There was a rabbi there representing the Jewish world. There was an imam representing the Muslim world. There was a cardinal representing the Roman Catholic Church. And one by one, these different leaders gave speeches. And they encouraged people to come together into unity and to pray, because the crisis was very real. When you hit the financial center of the most powerful political nation in the world, the potential for a ripple effect to affect the global economy was very, very real. And so on the Friday following the Tuesday of 9-1-1, people came together from different religions to pray. And I'm certainly not against praying in a crisis. We need to pray now and all the time, especially in the days ahead. But anyway, that was on Friday. So you had crisis Tuesday, a move for unity on Friday. What happened 2 days later? 2 days later was a Sunday. And I want to tell you that on the Sunday following September 11, church attendance went through the roof. Not just in America, but Europe, Australia, around the world, people were going to church like they had never gone to church before. And what is the reason for that? The reason is simple. Like I said, when you hit the financial nerve center of the world's largest and most powerful economy, the potential for a disastrous ripple effect to bring down the economies of the world is very, very real. And people were scared. People were scared. They knew something serious was going on. Trading stopped on the New York Stock Exchange, and people were just in a state of panic. What is going on? What's going to happen? Now, again, think of the sequence. Tuesday was a crisis. Friday was a move for unity. And then Sunday, church attendance went through the roof. So here's the sequence. Crisis, unity, Sunday. Crisis, unity, Sunday. Now, thankfully, what happened over 10 years ago during the week and following weeks after September 11 did not continue to unravel into a real, desperate global crisis. It didn't happen. I think that the angels held back the forces of darkness, held back the forces of total chaos. God is still holding on to his world somehow. But it didn't really completely unravel. And so the crisis eventually went away. And the stock exchange went back. And there has been somewhat of a recovery. But the Bible predicts that someday in the future, we are going to hit a crisis that we're not going to get out of. Daniel chapter 12, verse 1 says that there will be a time of trouble such as never was since there was a nation even to that same time. What is going to precipitate that crisis? What will be the catalyst of that crisis? I don't know. I don't know whether it might be another terrorist attack, whether it might be a whole series of natural disasters, whether it might be some kind of an economic meltdown. I just don't know. I'm not a prophet. But I do know, according to the Bible, that we are going to enter in at some point, and it's going to happen very quickly when it finally hits, into the final crisis at the end of the history of this world. And when that crisis hits, I can guarantee you, you can bet your bottom dollar. Now, you may not have a lot of money, but you get my point. You can bet your bottom dollar that what happened during the week of September 11, 2001 will happen again. And it's just because of human nature. Have you ever heard the expression, many people have said, there's no atheists in foxholes. It's true. When people come face to face with crisis, with death, with disaster, they often drop to their knees, or at least they open their mouths, and they pray. And then they go to church, which is what most people do when they're in a crisis, or at least a lot of people. And so think about human nature. What happened during the week of September 11 will happen again. All we need is a big enough crisis to bring about the same sequence of events. There'll be a crisis, then there'll be a move toward unity, coming together of the world's religions, combined with governments, a move for unity, and that will be followed, I can guarantee you, it will be followed by people flocking to church, not on Saturday, and not on Friday, but the majority of the world are going to be going to church on Sunday, because that is the biggest day on the planet for worship. It really is. So we're going to see again, crisis, unity, Sunday. And if the crisis doesn't resolve itself like it did so many years ago, if the crisis deepens, if it gets worse, if people get desperate, then what's going to happen is Sunday attendance will eventually shift to the next phase. And the next phase will be Sunday legislation. In an hour of desperation, to try to force, in a final crisis, to force humanity to come back to God and to pray to God for the survival of the planet and of the economy and of the world's systems. That's what's going to happen. That is what is going to happen. As I mentioned, the Roman Church, they are pushing for Sunday legislation. In Europe, the European Sunday Alliance is pushing for Sunday legislation. And when we hit a crisis and people are going to church, but the crisis gets worse, then we're going to see laws that are going to kick in as a last-ditch effort to try to solve the problem, to force people to pray. When that time comes, and you may not believe right now that time is going to come. I don't know when you're watching this. You might be watching this in the middle of the crisis, and it may be happening right now. If it is, then you know this message is right on target. If you are watching before it happens, and if you're not sure whether this is really going to happen, just, you know, ponder all of this in your heart and study your Bibles to see what's right, what's really right. I strongly believe, I'm honest about this belief. I've studied my Bible for years and years and years. I've looked at the theories. I know what other people say. I've seen some of the movies about the Mark of the Beast, the novels, the internet websites, the radio preachers, the TV preachers that say that the whole thing is just really a technology issue. A technology issue, but that's not what I read in my Bible. Let's go back to Revelation 14, verse 9. Revelation 14, 9 says, the third angel followed them, saying with a loud voice, if any man worships the beast, and the beast is who the Protestants used to believe it was. They've lost this knowledge, but that knowledge needs to be resurrected. And I certainly am not saying that every single person within the Church of Rome is beastly. You know, that's just not true at all. I believe there's going to be a lot of sincere Roman Catholics that are going to be in the kingdom of God. I believe that because God is a loving God and a merciful God, and He judges us based upon the light that we have. But it is a fact of history that for 300 years, Protestant scholars from Luther to Wesley to Calvin to Jerome to Spurgeon to Huss, they all believed that the beast was a symbol of the Roman church system. And the Bible warns, if anyone worships the beast and his image and receives his mark, the mark comes from Rome. It's a mark of Rome's authority in the forehead, which does not represent the skin or an implant. It represents the mind, inside the mind, what people think. Or the hand, which represents the actions, what people choose to do. The same shall drink the wine of the wrath of God. It's a very serious warning. And then verse 11 continues on with the warning, what will happen to those that get the mark. And at the end of verse 11, it talks about what will happen to whoever receives the mark of his name. And then verse 12 says, here is the patience of the saints. Here are they that keep the commandments of God and the faith of Jesus. The third angel's message points to the safety zone. During the mark of the beast crisis, the Bible says that the safety zone is becoming a saint. It's becoming a person who chooses to keep the commandments of God as God gave them. And the faith, it says, the faith of Jesus. Jesus is mentioned it's the last word in verse 12. And then there's the period, Jesus. Now some people say, we don't need the law because we just have Jesus. But the Bible says that we need to be followers of Jesus. And because we love Jesus and believe in Jesus and accept his grace and his salvation through his power, we're born again, and then we choose to keep the commandments of God. We don't keep God's law in order to be saved. We keep God's law because we have Jesus in our hearts and we love him and we want to do what's right. And that's what the Bible says. Jesus said, if you love me, keep my commandments. So these are the issues that the book of Revelation reveals. And what's going to happen is once the crisis hits, the final crisis, and there's a move toward unity, and then people are going to church on Sunday, and the crisis deepens, and finally Sunday attendance shifts into Sunday legislation. At that time, the message of the third angel is going to go out around the world with a loud voice through ministries like White Horse Media and through many other ministries that are going to be faithful to God, doing the best they can, and by the power of the Holy Spirit, they're going to be giving God's last message to the world. And then as the Ten Commandments are lifted up, just like I'm trying to do right now, the Ten Commandments will be lifted up. People will have a chance all around the world to look at the Big Ten, to go down 1, 2, 3, 4, remember the Sabbath day to keep it holy. And they'll be told two things. They'll be told that Sunday legislation is wrong because, number one, it's the wrong day, and number two, it involves force. God never forces people to love him or to follow him or to obey him. He always gives us free will to make a choice as the Holy Spirit speaks to our conscience. So the world will have to make a final choice. The Ten Commandments will be lifted up. And as God's law is lifted up and people realize what they really say, what the real day is, the seventh-day Sabbath that points to Jesus Christ as the creator of heaven and earth, then they're going to realize that they are commandment breakers and that they need a Savior. And those that are honest, those that are seeking truth and who want to be on God's side, they're going to be hungering for the cross of Calvary. And so the commandments of God will be lifted up and the faith of Jesus will be lifted up and God's people around the world will lift Jesus up higher and higher and higher, and people will have a chance to look at the one who died on the cross for the sins of the whole world. And they will realize that Jesus died because we have broken God's law. That's why he died. Sin is breaking the commandments, including the fourth. And Jesus agonized, he suffered, and he died on a cruel cross 2,000 years ago for your sins and for my sins, where we've broken the law. That's why his heart was broken on Calvary. And then, hallelujah, he rose from the dead. And then the world will be brought to a final point of decision. Whose side will people be on? Will they choose the beast or will they choose God? Will they choose tradition or will they choose truth? Will they choose the day that man has changed and is now enforcing by law? Or will they choose the day that God has written with his own finger on two tables of stone, that ultimately that day points to Jesus Christ himself as the maker of heaven and earth? These are the choices. That's what the Bible says. I'm not making this up. These verses are going to be read around the world, and the Holy Spirit is going to be talking to people's hearts, just like the Spirit of God is talking to you. Verse 11 says, don't get the mark of the beast. And verse 12 says, here is the patience of the saints. Here are they that keep the commandments of God and the faith of Jesus. And once everyone makes their final choice, people that choose to believe a lie, that choose to believe in Rome's authority and in the change of the Sabbath into Sunday, once they know the light and the truth from the Bible, if they choose to go along with it, they get the mark in their foreheads. Those that know it's not right, they don't believe in force, they don't believe this is really something that's from God, but they choose to do it anyway because, hey, they've got to feed their families, you know, they can't buy or sell unless they go along with the mark, they're going to get the mark in their hands. But God's going to have a people who say, no way, you're not putting a mark in my forehead or my hand. I'm going to follow Jesus. I'm going to follow the Bible. I'm going to follow truth. I'm going to follow the Ten Commandments no matter what. And then the doors of heaven will close and the plagues will fall on those that get the mark of the beast. Those that don't, God will protect all the way through to the day, the great day when Jesus Christ comes again. And that will be our next meeting is on Armageddon and the seven last plagues. Don't miss it. During the Civil War, a long time ago in the 1860s, somebody asked Abraham Lincoln, and he said, Mr. Lincoln, do you believe that God is on our side in this crisis over slavery? And Abraham Lincoln is said to have responded. He said, I'm not so concerned whether God is on our side or not. My biggest concern is, are we on his side? And that's God's concern as well. Are you on his side? Am I on his side? What are we going to do? Again, the Bible says, not the voice of Steve Wahlberg, it's not from one particular church, it's God's word. Revelation 14:12. Here is the patience of the saints. Here are they that keep the commandments of God and the faith of Jesus. May God help us to be among this people. You have just heard his voice today.
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1: Judy and I were eating out for breakfast. Along with our order, we also ordered a pastry for the both of us, which was covered with powdered sugar. As I lifted mine to my mouth in glorious expectation to take a bite of this wondrous thing, I sucked in some air and with it powdered sugar. Well, my throat wasn't expecting that, and so as a normal reflex, I coughed trying to clear things out. Poof! I blew powdered sugar past my plate and onto the table. Our waiter was there when I did this embarrassing thing, and he put his hand on my shoulder and said, "Don't worry, it's happened to me too." His words were a relief. How did Jesus treat people who made fools of themselves? Peter told Jesus he was willing to die with him and then denied Jesus three times, but Jesus never denied Peter. The Apostle Paul persecuted followers of Jesus, but Jesus still called him to be a preacher. Ever made a fool of yourself? Well, Jesus loves you too. This is Rod Bieber with Seed Time and Harvest.

0: Journey to a Full Life, weekdays at this time here on Radio 74 with Dr. Maria Esther Roybal-Hazen. I'm Ron Myers. Hello, Dr. Esther.
1: How are you, Ron?
0: Well, we're talking about the heart this week. How's it ticking over there?
1: Hello to every one of you. Yesterday, we were talking about the things that lower your risk of heart attack. When we think of the heart and problems going wrong with the heart, we usually think of heart attack. And yes, that is the major problem. But there are some other things that mimic heart attack. And unless you know how to test it out, you might be overly scared about it. So let's take a look at a couple of things that feel like a heart attack, but are not. One of them is costochondritis. Costochondritis. Costo has to do with the ribs, costochondro, and with the cartilage. You see, right in front of your heart is your chest bone. It goes along the middle, and we call that the sternum. The sternum is made out of cartilage, but the ribs are made out of bone. And where the ribs connect to your sternum, that junction is a costochondro, rib to the cartilage. Now, the ribs do not move or expand. So what happens when you take a deep breath? If you put your hands around your chest, just tight, and then take a deep breath, inhale, inhale, and you will see that your hands move out. So what moves? The ribs are not...
0: They can't move because they're hard.
1: Right.
0: But the cartilage does.
1: All of your joints and your fingers are also hard, and your fingers move and curl. The ribs don't have joints like that, except right where they connect to your sternum. And that is not a bone-to-bone joint. That's a bone-to-cartilage. The cartilage is what moves. Now, what happens when you have been practicing softball and you've been throwing the ball a lot and you haven't been doing that before? Or if you start playing tennis, or if you start swimming, or if you've been lifting something very, very heavy with your arms, you have been pulling on your ribs a lot. As you lift with your arms, you're pulling your ribs out, and you're pulling extra hard on that costochondral joint. So what happens? It gets inflamed. It gets sore. And it might just be in one of those joints. And the pain that you may get, it's like a piercing knife going right through. I've had it. Believe me, you suddenly stop because you don't want to hurt anymore. And you feel that pain piercing from one side all the way to your back. And if you're not knowledgeable about what's going on, you may think that you're having a heart attack. So how do you know? Because you've heard that heart attack pain can be felt in the back or piercing all the way to the back. So how do you know if you are having just costochondritis pain from overexertion or if you're having a heart attack? Well, here's the secret. Your joint from your rib to your sternum is not going to hurt if you don't move it. So if you don't lift your arms or twist or take a deep breath, it's not going to hurt. It'll stop. And that's why you might end up doing shallow breaths for a while. So that is a costochondritis. Chondritis means inflammation. It just got moving there so much, and it got sore, and it got inflamed. So what to do about it? Number one, rest. Do not do that movement that you were doing before. And I bet you you're not going to, but because it's going to hurt. Mm-hmm. Rest. But you might want to check out if you have a broken rib. Sometimes your movement may have been so abrupt that if you're an older person, you might have had a cracked rib. I knew a young gal. She was 23 years old, and she got such a terrible cough that she actually broke one of her ribs. Now, when you cough, you exhale forcefully, and you also use those rib muscles and that joint. And she went to get checked out, and they checked her out so quickly that they didn't read the x-rays very, very carefully. And so they told her, no, you just have costochondritis. It takes about the same amount of time to heal, but she was very, very, very sore. So you might also get that if you have a heavy cough. If you do have a heavy cough and it just gets into a pernicious cyclic cough, it's better to take a cough medicine so that you won't be damaging your costochondral joints. So again, let's review. What do you do? Well, number one, you stop your activity and see if the pain goes away. Then you determine whether you have costochondritis or something else. If you want to be sure, go to your doctor, explain when you have the pain, what makes it worse. And it's good to get a chest x-ray and just make sure you don't have a broken rib. If you do have a broken rib and you're young, there's not much that's going to be done other than the same treatment for costochondritis, and that's that you're going to have to be very, very careful, not laugh so hard, not breathe so hard, and they'll give you something for inflammation and for the pain. The kinds of things that they might give you for inflammation and pain, ibuprofen, which comes in the form of Motrin, Advil, Aleve. These are some of the common over-the-counter names, brand names. But this medication will be very, very well absorbed by the soft tissues.
0: Now, do I understand that the pain won't be as severe for this, what you've just described, as with a real heart attack? A real heart attack, you know, you got to get to the hospital fast. I mean, this is life and death. So, I mean, I can't wait around for a day or two to find out if it's something else. If it's serious, I should act promptly, right?
1: Yes. But with this pain, believe me, when you get it, I've had it, and you really feel like you've just been stabbed in
0: really,
1: the heart.
0: It's that sharp.
1: Yes. Mm-hmm. And it just alerts you, and you stop everything. But it doesn't continue. As soon as you either stop coughing or stop the movement or stop inhaling deeply, it goes away. So you almost start walking on eggshells. And it really is worrisome. That's why I'm bringing it up, because it has really spooked many, many people. And it's okay to go to the hospital and get checked out. But at least if you checked it out, that it stops when you stop the movement, it'll make your nerves feel better, knowing that it's probably costochondritis. It's going to take some time to heal. Just like a cracked rib, it'll take you about 4 weeks, hopefully less if you take care. Now, another thing that can happen, that all of a sudden you may have a sharp, piercing pain, and that is heartburn. What is heartburn? Heartburn is acid from the stomach, hydrochloric acid, going up into the esophagus. You see, the esophagus doesn't have the same kind of lining that the stomach does, and it is very, very sensitive. Not everybody gets it. Once that hydrochloric acid is neutralized, it makes the pain go away and feel a lot, lot better. Why do people get heartburn? One, they probably make a lot of acid. There's many, many reasons. When we get to the stomach, we'll probably look at this again. But one of the main reasons is that the valve between the stomach and the esophagus is not very, very tight. And then with the excess fermentation, excess acid builds up gas, and the gas burps up and pushes some of that acid up. What can you do about it? You probably will go to the doctor and get it diagnosed, because your valve from the esophagus may get fixed, and you're going to get plenty of instruction on how to eat. You're going to avoid all spicy foods because they're not going to feel well anyway. They're not going to feel good. But one thing that is very, very important to do if you have this symptom, it is very, very good to eat 4 hours, at least 4 hours, before you are planning on going to bed. This will give you enough time to digest the food. Also, you should be relaxed, and I'm assuming this is going to be your supper time, because after that, you're going to go to bed for the evening. Be relaxed, avoid arguments, eat your supper early, and eat a light supper. And it'll be good to eat a fruit supper, because fruits will be digested quickly. And then, if you do have a hiatal hernia, well, that's what it's called, that allows that reflux to go up, it might be a good idea to have the head part of your bed inclined a few inches up, maybe 3-4 inches. That means that your head is going to be higher than your hips and your feet, so that if you do have some reflux coming up, it's not going to go all the way into the esophagus. So the first things that you can do is eat early, eat easily digestible fruits. If you're hungrier than just fruits before you're going to go to bed in the next 4 hours, rice, boiled rice is easy to digest, so that you don't have a lot of food there still digesting when you go to bed. So those are two of the mimickers of heart attack that hopefully, if this happens to you or you know of it happening to somebody, you can at least give them an option to think about while they get checked out.
0: Thank you, Dr. Esther. Dr. Maria Esther Roybal-Hazen on the program Journey to a Full Life.
1: Goodbye.

tragedy appeared from out of nowhere on July the 14th, 1999, as workers were lowering a section of the new Milwaukee Brewers Stadium into place. When the crane toppled to the ground, three iron workers were killed and five were injured. Accidents happen, but how do you react when the unthinkable occurs? Is God good even in times of loss? 1 Peter chapter 4 says, "Beloved, think it not strange concerning the fiery trial which is to try you, as though some strange thing happened unto you. But rejoice, inasmuch as ye are partakers of Christ's sufferings, that when His glory shall be revealed, ye may be glad also with exceeding joy." That's a tough one. You don't usually feel like rejoicing in difficult moments, but settle it in your heart that today you'll trust God no matter what. God is still good. He's still good even in tough times. John Bradshaw, It Is Written.

Your word is a lamp to my feet and a light for my path. How can a young man keep his way pure? By living according to your word. I have hidden your word in my heart that I might not sin against you. God is light. In him

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1: Hello, friends. Would you like to hear an amazing fact? Back in 1922, after a minor slip in a fall at work, an Iowa man started hiccuping, and he didn't stop for 68 years. Over the weeks, months, and years, Charles Osborne tried everything to get rid of his pesky condition. He traveled cross-country to visit doctors and even resorted to hormone therapy, but it seemed that nothing could cure his chronic hiccups. Not wanting experimental surgery, Osborne eventually learned to hiccup quietly and live with his annoying condition. He did marry and had a job and had a family. But one day, in 1990, after 68 years of nonstop hiccups, when Osborne was 96 years old, his hiccups mysteriously stopped. His last months of life were thankfully hiccup-free. Osborne's condition also earned him a place in the Guinness Book of World Records in an interview with Johnny Carson on The Tonight Show. It's estimated that between the ages of 29 and 96, Osborne hiccuped 430 million times, and doctors never did figure out precisely what caused his lifelong affliction. You know, Pastor Ross, that's what you would call a mystery, a conundrum, an enigma. Where did his hiccups come from, and where did they go? They just stopped after 68 years. And the Bible talks about, I think 22 times it uses the word mystery. There are some mysteries. You know, you get the mystery of godliness, and then the Bible tells us in 2 Thessalonians chapter 2 about the mystery of iniquity. People want to know, where did sin come from?
2: That's right. One of the questions that we often have is, if God is a God of love and he's all-powerful, why do we live in a world where there is sin and suffering and death? Well, the Bible gives us the answer. However, there is that element of mystery. The Bible speaks about the mystery of iniquity, that self-centeredness that arose in the heart of a beautiful angel, Lucifer in heaven. And, you know, we do have a study guide that talks about this. It's an important subject. People often wonder, if God is good, why is there bad in the world? Did God create a devil? That's one of the questions people have. Well, we have a study guide, part of the Amazing Facts Study Guide series, and it talks about the origin of evil, and we'll send this lesson for free. It's called, Did God Create a Devil? You might be surprised when you read and study this. We'll send it to anyone here in the United States and Canada. All you need to do is call the number 800-835-6747, and you can ask for the study guide. It's called, Did God Create a Devil? And if you have a cell phone, you can also just dial #250, say Bible Answers Live, and ask for the study guide, Did God Create a Devil? We'll be happy to send you a digital copy or through the mail. And if you're outside of North America, you can just go to the Amazing Facts website, just amazingfacts.org. And Pastor Doug, it's probably a good time for us to greet our friends who are watching and listening across the country and in other places through the internet around the world. 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So we'd like to greet our friends listening. And if you'd like to see what's happening here, this is live this evening. You can just simply go to the Doug Batchelor Facebook page or the Amazing Facts Facebook page. We're also live on YouTube, and you can call in with your Bible question. The number here to the studio is 800-463-7297. That's 800-463-7297, and you'll be able to get your Bible question on the air this evening. Well, before we go to the phone lines, let's start with a word of prayer. Dear Father, we thank you that we have this time where we can just open up your word and study. Lord, we know the Bible is your book, so we do pray for the Holy Spirit to guide us. Be with our friends who are listening, wherever they might be, and lead us into a clearer understanding of the teachings of the Bible. In Jesus' name, amen.
1: Amen.
2: Well, Pastor Doug, our first caller this evening, we're going to get right to it. 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
3: Well, my question is, there are four angels standing at the four corners of the earth, holding back the winds that would harm the earth and until the servants of God are sealed in their forehead. So what does to be sealed mean, and how does that play up against the thought that Jesus did it all? If I have to do one thing to secure my salvation, I'm saying that Jesus' crucifixion wasn't good enough.
1: Okay, well, let's actually deal with the

0: last part of your question first. The idea that because we need to do something means that Jesus' sacrifice wasn't adequate. Let me just see if I can explain it this way. If somebody writes a check to pay 100% of your $1 million debt, and yet the bank still repossesses your home and puts you in jail, and you say, but I thought he paid everything. They say, well, you never took the check to the bank. So there is something that everybody needs to do. We need to reach out and take the gift that he's offered. So there is something that needs to be done. It doesn't mean that Jesus' sacrifice is inadequate. We must respond to that sacrifice. So when it says that we must receive the seal of God, we must be born again. Jesus said, unless you are born of the water and the Spirit, you cannot enter the kingdom of heaven. You look in Ephesians chapter 1, verse 13. It says, in him you also trusted, after you heard the word of truth, the gospel of your salvation, in whom you also have believed, you were sealed with the Holy Spirit of promise. Now there's the word seal. Read again in Ephesians 4, verse 30. Do not grieve the Holy Spirit of God, by whom you are sealed for the day of redemption. Now we just read there in Revelation chapter 7, at least that's what you were quoting, Gary, about people must receive the seal of God if they're going to survive these plagues and this wind of strife. But there's something deeper than just the Holy Spirit. And what I mean by that is, why does it say in the forehead? If you look in the Old Testament, it says that God's people, and this is Deuteronomy chapter 4, verse 6, sorry, no, chapter 5 is where you have the Ten Commandments repeated. Chapter 6 is where Moses said, these words that I command you today shall be in your heart, they shall be in your hand, they shall be between your eyes. So one way that we know that we have the Holy Spirit is by the fruits of the Spirit. There's obedience in the life. You read in Isaiah chapter 8, it says, bind up the testimony, seal the law among my disciples. So in the law of God is a seal of God, and it shows that we've got the fruits of the Spirit. We have a whole lesson that talks about the seal of God we could send to Gary or anyone that wants to know what that is.
1: That's right. It's part of our Amazing Facts Study Guide series, and you can just call and ask for this study guide, the seal of God. We'll be happy to send that to anyone who calls and asks. The number again is 800-835-6747. And you know, Pastor Doug, it's interesting, in the book of Revelation, not only do you have the righteous sealed, not only do they have something symbolically in their forehead, but you also have those who are lost, the wicked. They also marked. They get the mark of the beast. So at the end of time, everyone is divided up into two groups, those with the seal of God, obedience to God's commandments, or the mark of the beast, obedience to the beast commandment. We want to be amongst those who have the seal of God in the last days. Thank you for your call, Gary. Next caller that we have is Junith, listening in Nevada. Junith, welcome to the program.
2: Hello, can you hear me, Pastor Rob?
0: We do.
2: Hello, good evening.
0: Evening.
2: Okay, great. Wonderful. Thanks for taking my call again. My question is related to Matthew chapter 5, verse 48. That we're perfect in the eyes of God. My question is, we are still in the midst of the great controversy between Christ and Satan, and one saved will not always be saved. It's a daily sanctification process and a personal relationship with Jesus. So what would you recommend a biblical, I would say, to stop the to give us a warning sign and the good luck signs that we are not maintaining perfection in the eyes of God? What would be your input as to biblical promises that will maintain our spiritual purification daily? Thank you for your answer.
0: Yes. Well, when Jesus says here in Matthew chapter 5, 48, therefore be perfect just as your Father in heaven is perfect, he talks about in the previous verses, so always read something in its context. In the previous verses, he talks about loving your brother. When Jesus quotes that same verse in the Gospel of Luke, he says, be therefore merciful, even as your Father in heaven is merciful. And so God wants us to have a perfect love and a perfect mercy. And we are called to holiness. Don't misunderstand. The Bible says, blessed are the pure in heart, they'll see God. But as soon as we accept Christ, he then gives us a new heart, and this is the new covenant, and we begin to think differently. Instead of being, and it may not all happen in one day, it's called sanctification, but instead of being motivated by selfishness and sin. Now we start being motivated by love and a desire to please God. And so there's a change that happens in the heart. Jesus said, if you love me, keep my commandments. And so as we get to know him better, we fall in love with God. As we love him better, we obey him better. And Jesus said that he that has begun a good work in us will perform it. He is the author and the finisher of our faith. So if we keep dying to self, we take up our cross daily and follow him. We die to self, we follow Jesus, we're being transformed into his image.
1: That's right. You know, we do have a study guide that talks about, actually one of our books talks about, it's called Three Steps to Heaven. It talks about these different aspects of trusting in God and experiencing that deliverance, that cleansing that only comes from the Spirit. We'll be happy to send this to anyone who calls and asks. The number is 800-835-6747. You can ask for the book. It's called Three Steps to Heaven. We'll be happy to send that for free to anyone in the U.S. and in Canada. If you'd like, you could dial #250 on your phone and say Bible Answers Live, and then ask for the book, Three Steps to Heaven, and you can also receive it that way. Thank you for your call, Judith. If you have a Bible question, just another reminder, friends, our phone lines are open. It's 800-463-7297. 800, God says, that's 800-463-7297. Next caller that we have is Jimmy listening in Texas. Jimmy, welcome to the program.
3: Yes, sir. Thank you. Hello.
0: Hi.
3: Hello, pastors.
0: Thanks for calling.
3: My question is, I think this is the truth. I'm not really sure. Christ comes back after the seven last plagues, but it's also written that he comes as a thief in the night. Does that occur after the seven last plagues or during it?
0: Well, let's read it here. If you look in Revelation chapter 16 and you go to verse 17, it says, then the seventh angel poured out his bowl. These are the bowls filled with the plague. So the seventh angel is the seventh plague. The seventh angel poured out his bowl into the air, and a loud voice came out of the temple of heaven from the throne saying, it is done. And there were noises and thunderings and lightnings, and there was a great earthquake, such a mighty and a great earthquake as has not occurred since men were on the earth. Now that great city was divided in three parts, and the cities of the nations fell, and great Babylon was remembered before God to give her the cup of the wine of the fierceness of his wrath. Then every island fled away, and the mountains were not found, and a great hail from heaven fell upon men, each hailstone about the weight of a talent, and men blasphemed God because of the plague of hail, since that plague was exceedingly great. So it's understood this great earthquake and the hail are mentioned other places with the second coming of Christ, that the seventh plague is really the end for the world. As every island fled away, the cities are destroyed. You can read in Jeremiah chapter 4, it talks about the cities are broken down by the presence of the Lord and through his fierce anger. So when you read that he's coming like a thief, it just means that it's going to surprise people when these plagues begin to fall. People are going to just be blindsided by it all. So, yeah, I think it's since no one knows the day or the hour, it's going to surprise people.
1: Let me just read that verse, Pastor, because it's interesting. 2 Peter chapter 3 and verse 10, it says, but the day of the Lord will come as a thief in the night, and there you have it. But it says, in which the heavens will pass away with a great noise, and the elements will melt with fervent heat, and the earth and the works thereof will be burnt up. So there you have Jesus coming as a thief in the night, but when he comes, it talks about the heavens passing away and the earth melting with fervent heat. So there's nothing secret about the coming of Jesus. So when Christ comes as a thief, it's not the manner of Christ coming, but it's the unexpectedness. He comes and catches the majority of the world by surprise.
0: Right. And this is right at the conclusion of the seven last plagues.
1: You know, we do have a study guide talking about the second coming, and it's called Anything But Secret. It's actually one of our books, and we'll be happy to send this to anyone who calls and asks. Again, that number is 800-835-6747, and you can ask for the book. It's called Anything But Secret. We'll be happy to send it to anyone. Dial #250 on your phone and just say Bible Answers Live, and you can receive the book that way as well. The next caller that we have is Brittany listening in Jamaica. Brittany, welcome to the program.
4: Hi, Pastor Doug. Hi, Pastor Ross.
0: Evening.
4: Hi, I just wanted to ask, how can you know if God is calling you to evangelism?
0: Well, if you read in Matthew chapter 28, Jesus said to his disciples, "All power is given unto me. Go therefore and teach all nations, baptizing them in the name of the Father, Son, and Holy Spirit." He's telling us to go and teach and make disciples. And so that invitation to make disciples using our various spiritual gifts was not just for the apostles, but I think every believer to some extent is supposed to be sharing their faith. Now, whether you're called to full-time evangelism or not, I don't know. I think that a lot of people have the gifts or certain gifts that can be used in evangelism, and they maybe just need some training or discipling. Amazing Facts actually has a program called AFCO, and it's the Amazing Facts Center of Evangelism, where we teach men and women how to do. What are some of the different aspects of evangelism?
1: There are different parts to evangelism. You've got what we think of, the evangelist standing in front of a group of people and they preaching the Bible. But there's also parts of evangelism that we don't always think of. One is Bible work, where somebody's actually doing Bible studies one-on-one or maybe in somebody's home in a group. That's an important part of evangelism. There's something else we call literature evangelism, where people are actually going out and they're using material and they're sharing it with other people. That way the people can read and come to an understanding of truth. So there are different ways in which we can let our light shine. And we want to say, Lord, what are the gifts? What are the talents that you've given me? How can I use this for the furtherance of your kingdom? That might involve preaching. Others have the gift of music, and they can use their music to glorify God and bring people a knowledge of the truth. So each person has got different gifts, and we want to use those gifts the best way we can.
0: Yeah, if people want to know more about the Amazing Facts evangelism training, and we've got thousands of graduates around the world now, you can simply go to AFCO, A-F-C-O-E, AFCO.org, and I think they can even do a lot of it online.
1: That's right. We have several of the classes available online. And again, just go to the Amazing Facts website or AFCO. If you can't remember AFCO, just go to Amazing Facts and you can click on the training link and you can get all the information about our evangelism training program that we have.
0: Now, Brittany, real quick, let me just give you more of a direct answer to your question. You're saying, how do I know if he's calling me? You tell the Lord, say, Lord, I am willing to go and watch and see if he opens the doors. If you're willing to go and to do something more full-time, say, Lord, if this is your will, open the doors. In the meantime, do what lies closest to hand with all your might. Be faithful in whatever your current work is. Say, Lord, open the doors. He's done it for me several times, and that's one way I knew.
1: Okay. Next caller that we have is Jesus, listening in Florida. Jesus, welcome to the program.
5: Hello. How are you guys doing today?
0: Great. Thank you for calling. And your question.
5: Thank you for taking my question.
0: Yeah.
5: Yes. Okay. So, in Acts chapter 2, verse 13, it talks about new wine, specifically in the context of people mocking those who were in the upper room that had received the Holy Spirit. And I'm assuming that it's insinuating that they're drunk. Now, I've always heard the context that new wine symbolizes unfermented wine, right? Like the first miracle of Jesus as well, when he talks about it later. So right. I'm wondering, Does that conflict with that idea, and how are we supposed to understand that?
0: Yeah, well, for our friends that are listening, when the Holy Spirit was poured out on the apostles there in Acts chapter 2, and they began to preach with power, and they were speaking in other languages to the people present. So, I think it mentioned 16 different language groups there by the time you get to verse 12. And so it sounded like babbling to some that were listening. And so some of the Jews were mocking, and they said, oh, they're full of new wine. And the word new wine there, new wine is clearly not fermented, but people would stumble around sometimes and they say, oh, I thought it was new wine. And they'd be drinking old wine, and then they'd say, oh no, but I thought it was new wine. So that was sort of like a cop out. And they're mocking the disciples saying, oh, they're full of new wine. But no, new wine doesn't get you drunk. They were just using this as sarcasm, I guess you would say.
1: Yeah, there's also something else interesting in the Greek there. If you look up the word new wine, it can also be translated as sweet wine. Now, the Passover, or Pentecost rather, occurred somewhere around June, but you'd have the harvest of the grapes not until August. So what they would do is they would somehow try and concentrate this juice, and then they'd add water, and they could use it as grape juice. It would be sweet. So you could use the word sweet wine instead of new wine, because new wine is the juice that comes fresh from the grapes. And you didn't have that all year round. That was something that was at the harvest. So, yeah, that's
0: and
1: another
0: if you're drinking
1: word you could use.
0: Juice out of a grape, unless they're very old grapes, they're not fermented.
1: That's right. Yeah, it's fresh.
0: You know, we do have a book, and you may have some questions about this. Jesus, and it's called Alcohol and the Christian. We can send you, or anyone who wants to know, what does the Bible say about alcohol? We can send you a free copy.
1: The number to call is 800-835-6747, and you can ask for the book. It's called Alcohol and the Christian. You can also dial #250 on your phone and say Bible Answers Live or Amazing Facts and ask for that book, The Christian and Alcohol. Next caller that we have is Richard, listening in Canada. Richard, welcome to Bible Answers Live.
6: Hello.
0: Hi.
6: I have a question, and it revolves around something Jesus said in Matthew 23, verses 8 through 10. Is it appropriate for Christians to call each other or accept to be called by each other by honorific titles like pastor or bishop? Or should we refer to each other by our names, whatever position we may hold?
0: Yeah, well, it's not wrong to address a person by an appropriate title. If you're going to see your doctor, you know, his name might be Robert. You don't necessarily need to say, "Hey, Bob." You know, I think people are due certain respect based on offices. I know if you're in the military and you've got a sergeant, you call him buddy, well, you might end up getting thrown in the brig. So it's appropriate to call people by certain respectful titles. But when it comes to the church, Jesus said, call no man father, for you have one father. So there's at least one term there. And then, you know, Pastor Ross and I, people say, should we call you reverend? Should we call you father? And we say, no. The Bible says holy and reverend, meaning revered, is his name. And so we don't use the word reverend. But the word minister or title is also a descriptive word. And there's nothing wrong with using a descriptive word. If you say a person is wearing a gray suit, it doesn't mean that you're giving them any kind of undue honor. It's just a descriptive term. So to call a person by their descriptive profession and saying Pastor Doug or Pastor Jean, nothing wrong with that. We just don't want to take the reverence belongs to God, and we have really one Father. We should not be giving a man that title. God is our Father. Does that make sense, Richard?
6: It does. But he also talks about Rabbi and Master.
0: Yeah,
6: those were also honorific titles that were used.
0: Yeah,
6: he was telling his disciples.
0: Yeah, and I think Jesus is talking more specifically about the teachers and the scribes, and they loved the titles, they loved the greetings, they loved the best seats, they wanted the honor of men. And if a person wants to be a pastor or a minister so that they can get a title, well, that's certainly the wrong reason. But I think it's important to use some terms of respect, you know, with our kids. When your children are young and they're talking to other adults, it's good for them to call Mr. Brown or Mr. Smith. We don't have our kids talk to another adult when they're young and say, "Hey, Stanley." It just doesn't sound right. It used to be, you know, you'd address them with more respect. And so there's nothing wrong with terms of respect, but we shouldn't be craving titles for prestige.
1: You know, just to add a little bit to that, Pastor Doug, you know, in our church, it's interesting, we have a weekly bulletin. We put together the different positions connected with our service. And in our bulletin, we don't put titles. We don't say Dr. So-and-so or Pastor So-and-so. Now, on the back of the bulletin, it mentions who the pastors are in the church. But when it comes to the church and it comes to worshiping, it is valuable for someone that might be visiting to know who the leader of the church is, who's the pastor of the church. There's nothing wrong with that. But as we interact with each other, you know, we try to minimize the titles that would sort of, in God's eyes, we're all brothers and sisters in Christ.
0: Yeah.
1: And sometimes the term brother so-and-so, you'll hear in the church, or sister so-and-so, more so than you'll hear a title like doctor or some other person.
0: Good question.
1: All right. Thank you for your call. Next caller that we have is Nell listening in California. Nell, welcome.
7: Hi. Thank you so much, Pastor. My question is in regards to investing. I'm a little bit new at it, but I know that some of the some things like that, if you invest in a, like I'm using the wrong term, but in a composite manner, some of those might contain things that we may not necessarily believe in, like you might invest in a alcohol company or something like that. And so if you're doing that, is it a problem, or do we have to like seek different, you know, separately seek things to invest in?
0: Right. That's a great question. So if you're a Christian and you're going to invest and it is appropriate to invest, Jesus talked about the unfaithful steward that just buried the money. And Jesus said, you could have at least put it in the bank. Now, when you put your money in a bank, the banks invest your money. They might invest it in some companies that, you know, you might not support. It might be an entertainment or an alcohol or tobacco company. Usually that's not all of it, but that might be in the bouquet. You can't always control what your bank's going to do. But on a personal level, stock advisors and financial advisors do tell Christians and just anybody with some morals, they might say, I want to invest in a mutual fund that doesn't have the sin companies. And sometimes they'll use a term like that. It's not investing in, you know, the alcohol or the tobacco or some of these other dubious companies. People can choose to invest in a sector of just technology or something, or medicine or whatever. So I think as Christians, you need to be careful not to try to exploit companies or make money off companies that have are morally questionable. That's a good thing for you to ask. You may not always be able to control what your bank does with the money. That's a different issue. But just like when you go to the supermarket, you buy your oranges. They may also sell alcohol, but you don't buy the alcohol. Hey, we'll be back with more questions, friends. Don't go anywhere.
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0: Welcome back, listening friends. 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We've got some lines open, Pastor Ross. 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It's the Doug Batchelor Facebook page or the Amazing Facts Facebook page. It's on YouTube. Amazing Facts YouTube. We're airing, I think, live on AFTV and rebroadcast on other stations. But if you've got a Bible question, now's the time. Pick up the phone, give us a call. We've got some room left for the second half of the program. We'd love to hear from you. My name is Doug Batchelor.
1: My name is John Ross. And also, friends, if you can't call in, maybe you're listening to a rebroadcast of this program and you'd like to ask a question, you can all do so by sending an email, and I'll give you the address. 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But right now, we are live. So if you'd like to call in and ask your question, 800-463-7297. We're going to go to Bob listening in Washington. Bob, welcome to the program.
9: Hey, gentlemen. Thank you, brothers.
0: Yeah.
9: Doug and John, my question is, when the latter rain comes and the 144,000 are spreading the three angels messages, the other Christians on the planet that are not part of or counted part of the 140,000, will they be doing the same thing?
0: Yeah, well, I think as we near the end of time, every believer is engaged in sharing the good news. I think the key to understanding who the 144,000 are can be found in Acts chapter 2. In Acts chapter 2, we know that they were, the first thing that happens actually in Acts chapter 1 is they do a head count and they say, you know, we are short one apostle. There were 12, Jesus wanted 12, even though there were not 12 tribes of Israel left because they had been scattered. He said, we need 12 apostles. And Judas had killed himself. So Peter said, let's pick a replacement. And I trust he was led by the Spirit. They cast lots, they picked a replacement. As soon as they got back to the number 12, the Holy Spirit was poured out and there's a great revival. Now, the Holy Spirit did not just fall on the 12 apostles in the upper room. It says there were 120 in the upper room. So it's 10 times more than just the 12. The ones who received the special filling in the last days are not just the 144,000. The 144,000 are very much like last day apostles. They have a special work to do, a special calling, and but they're not the only ones saved. There's a great multitude that was saved from the preaching of the apostles and the disciples in the upper room, and they were baptized at Pentecost. In the last days, the Holy Spirit is going to fall on thousands, way beyond just the 144,000. And I think there'll be a revival that will sweep the world as it did in the first centuries with Christianity. And we have a book that talks about the subject.
1: That's right. It's called Who Are the 144,000? We'll be happy to send this to you, Bob, or anyone wanting to learn more about that. Just before we give the number again, Pastor Doug, just to add to that a little bit, you know, he asked about the latter rain. There might be some folks who are wondering, well, what is it talking about the latter rain?
0: Yeah, well, in Bible times, they had what they called the former rain and the latter rain connected with the harvest. They were an agricultural society, and they always prayed especially that there'd be this good rain that would sprout the seed, and then just before the harvest, there would be another rain that would help it to plump up before the harvest. And in the same way, Jesus scattered the seed of the gospel with his 3.5 years of ministry. Then the Holy Spirit was poured out at Pentecost, and you had like the former rain before Christ comes to harvest, and he pictures himself coming with a sickle in his hand in Revelation to harvest. It's a symbol. There'll be the latter rain of the Holy Spirit to prepare the crop of souls. So it uses that farming terminology in connection with the second coming.
1: Okay, the book that we mentioned, it's called Who Will Sing the Song? Understanding the 144,000. And that is for free. We'll send it to anyone in the U.S. or in Canada. The number to call for that is 800-835-6747. And you can ask for the book, Who Will Sing the Song? Understanding the 144,000. Or you can just dial #250 on your phone and say Bible Answers Live and then ask for the book about the 144,000. Next caller that we have is Kim, and he's listening from Iowa. Kim, welcome to the program.
10: Thank you.
0: Oh, Kim is
10: Hi,
0: a she.
10: Sorry, Kim.
0: There's a couple of different Kims out there.
10: You're okay. No worries. I have a question. I have this discussion with a lady that I work with. It's 1 Timothy chapter 4, verses 4 and 5, and about unclean and clean meats to be eaten, not to be eaten. But she claims that the scripture negates everything.
0: All right, well, let's read this for our friends that are listening. If you look in 1 Timothy chapter 4, and I'll read 4 and 5, it says, for every creature of God is good, and nothing to be is to be refused if it's received with thanksgiving, for it is sanctified by the word of God in prayer. Now, you need to go back to verse 3, really, where he says that there'll be this, you know, fallen power in the last days that will command people not to marry. All right, that's a clue right there. There's going to be a religious movement that will tell its priests they can't marry. 10 seconds, you got to figure out the answer to that. And then it says they'll command people to abstain from foods that the Bible says can be eaten because they're sanctified by the word of God. Well, they say like you can or can't eat fish on a certain day, clean or unclean. And so this is talking about a particular movement in the last days. Now, when Paul says for every creature of God is good and nothing to be refused, There was a big debate in the church in Paul's day where the Christians were being told by the Jewish believers, these are believers in Christ, but they're coming from a Jewish background, that they couldn't eat any meat that was sold in the Roman Greek marketplaces because it had been offered to idols before it was sacrificed. And they said, you will be participating in idolatry even if you buy that chicken that's hanging there in the meat market, because before they slaughtered the chicken, they did it in front of a little idol to some god. Well, Paul said the idol's nothing. If that doesn't bother your conscience, don't do it. If it does bother your conscience, well, just eat vegetables and don't eat the meat. If it bothers your brother, don't do it. There's a big debate in the New Testament about, can you eat things that were offered to idols? And Paul said, well, if you're not offering it to an idol and you're just buying it in the market, then don't ask any questions for conscience sake. It's something like today, my wife and I love going to a Thai restaurant. One of the Thai restaurants we go to, it's got like a statue of Buddha in there when you walk in. Well, that doesn't bother me. I'm not going to worship Buddha. And I don't feel like God thinks I'm worshiping Buddha by eating there. Someone, if I went with a brother and sister and they said, oh, Doug, we can't eat here. There's a statue of Buddha at the entrance. I'd say, all right, well, let's go somewhere else. So there was this kind of debate. It had nothing to do with the clean meats so much as things sacrificed to idols. Paul is saying every creature of God is good and nothing to be refused if it's received with thanksgiving. He's talking about, for it is sanctified by the word of God. There are some animals that the word of God says you can't eat. They're called clean animals. And there are some you cannot eat. They're called unclean. It's called an abomination. God is not saying that you just pray over anything and it becomes clean. It's really absurd to think that you tell your children, I don't care what you eat for breakfast, just make sure you pray over it. No, you know that there's nutritional value and you're going to reap what you sow. So we have a study guide that we can share and she can give this to her friend.
1: Study guide is called God's Free Health Plan. And we'll be happy to send this to anyone who calls and asks. The number is 800-835-6747. 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Next caller that we have, thank you, Kim. Next caller that we have is Carlos listening in Florida. Carlos, welcome to the program.
11: How are you doing, Pastors?
0: Doing great. Thanks for calling.
11: So my question is, I'm watching a Joe Cruz on a sermon here on Sabbath. So this is in regards to Sabbath, if it should be kept, if us Christians today should keep Sabbath or not. And he came to a verse that was, he's reading out a, something that Billy Graham wrote, and it came to Romans 10:8-10, but he didn't really read the verse. He just kind of kept, I don't think he read the verse anyways. I was looking for what the verse in the Bible as he was talking, but I couldn't tell if he was really talking, but it didn't seem like he was speaking scripture. How does that Romans 10:8-10 relate to keeping of the Sabbath or keeping of the laws?
0: All right. Well, really, first of all, you're talking about, and I don't mean to jump in, but you're talking about a scripture reference that is given during a sermon that you are watching. Is that correct?
11: Yes, sir.
0: All right. It is entirely possible, I've done it before, that he misquoted the reference or quoted the wrong reference in the wrong place. So I'll read this for our friends. I'm not sure that could be the problem. But let me read what it says here in Romans chapter 10. I think you said verse 8-10. And it said, but what does it say? The word is near you and in your mouth and in your heart. That is the word of faith which we preach. That if you confess with your mouth the Lord Jesus, and if you believe in your heart that God has raised him from the dead, you will be saved. For with the heart one believes into righteousness, and with the mouth confession is made unto salvation. Now that is a powerful verse that is often used in person accepting Christ and receiving forgiveness and righteousness by faith. I don't know that I would use that connected with the Sabbath.
1: I think maybe what, and Carlos, if we understand what the argument is, I think some people say, well, this verse says you just need to confess with your mouth and believe in your heart, and that's all you have to do. You don't have to keep the law. You don't have to worry about that.
0: Yeah, but Billy Graham believes you should keep the law too.
1: Yeah, which is interesting.
0: So,
11: yeah, I had a feeling. I had a feeling he was on the wrong, made a mistake on the scripture there. But what he was saying was something along the lines of, "What should we do now that we're living through faith? Does it mean that we could just continue to sin?" Or,
0: that would be Romans chapter 6. Shall we continue in sin that grace might abound? God forbid. Now, you know what? He may have quoted, it's Romans chapter, well, there's two places. You got Romans chapter 6 and you've got Romans chapter 7 talks about that. Let me see, Romans 6 verse 1. What then shall we say? Shall we continue in sin that grace may abound? God forbid, certainly not. How shall we who are dead to sin, meaning lawlessness, live any longer in it?
11: And, amen. That's the one I was looking for.
0: Yeah. So it may mean he may have meant to quote that one. I don't know. Of course, I don't know what sermon you're listening to, but
11: do you know the service I'm looking at?
0: No, Joe Cruz has preached thousands of sermons. So don't quiz me on that. I have no idea which one you're listening to.
11: Yeah.
1: But well, hopefully that helps,
11: I'm
1: Carlos.
11: I'm trying to figure this out about the Sabbath. And yes, this has helped a lot, actually.
0: All right.
11: So that
0: good.
11: Was Romans 6, right?
0: Yeah. Romans 6, verse 1. And there's another one in Romans 6 too. Well, he says, you know, he that is dead is freed from sin. But let me see here. Yeah, do not let sin reign in your mortal. You read all of Romans 6. The whole thing is
1: all
0: good.
1: There. Yep.
0: Hey, thanks, Carlos. You know what? I would offer Carlos that book, Does God's Grace Blot Out the Law?
1: It's an excellent book.
0: Because he
1: book.
0: Quotes that there.
1: Again, it's called Does God's Grace Blot Out the Law? The number is 800-835.
0: And that is by Joe Cruz.
1: 6747, written by Joe Cruz. We'll send that to anyone who calls and asks. You can also dial #250. Say Bible Answers Live and ask for the book, Does God's Grace Blot Out the Law? Next caller that we have is Cami, listening from California. Cami, welcome to the program.
12: Hello, pastors. Good evening. Thank you for taking my call.
0: Yes.
12: So my question this evening is dealing with the story about Saul and the witch of Endor.
0: Uh-huh.
12: In 1 Samuel chapter 28. And when you get down to the 15th verse, it says, "And Samuel said to Saul, why hast thou disquieted me to bring me up, etc., etc.?" And so I'm wondering, is why does the word of God say that it was Samuel when we know that it wasn't?
0: Well, I think it's just saying through the perspective of those that were present that day, this apparition, this spirit said, who she says is, you know, Samuel says, why did you disturb me? Now, later we read that they are the spirits of devils working miracles. And Satan, then you can read in 2 Corinthians chapter 11, Satan himself can be transformed into an angel of light. So if the devil and his angels can transform themselves and to create illusions, and they're the spirits of devils working miracles, and then you can also read in Kings, it talks about lying spirits, where Micaiah the prophet came before Ahab. They said they are lying spirits. So I think it's pretty clear. And you've got that other verse where it says,
1: yeah,
0: he was
1: consulting
0: a medium.
1: Yeah, 1 Chronicles chapter 10, verse 13. It says, "So Saul died for his unfaithfulness in which he committed against the Lord, because he did not keep the word of the Lord, and also because he consulted a medium for guidance."
0: Yeah.
1: So, you know, there it is. A familiar spirit is another term that's sometimes used.
0: So I know when you read it, they're just, you know, they're saying that this thing obviously looked and sounded like Samuel, or it was impersonating Samuel, so that's the name that was given to it, but it wasn't really Samuel. And I'm looking, where is it? Isaiah chapter 8, verse, yeah, Isaiah 8, 19. "And when they say to you, seek those who are mediums," a medium supposedly connects you with the dead world, the spirit world, "seek those who are mediums and wizards who whisper and mutter, should not a people seek their God? Should they seek the dead on behalf of the living?" And then you read where Solomon says, "The living know their die, but the dead know nothing." So, and then obviously, does the devil have the ability to resurrect dead saints? No, only Jesus has. He's got the keys of life and death and the resurrection. So by all other counts, it's what you would call the preponderance of evidence, this was a satanic impersonator.
12: Right.
0: Does that make sense?
12: I know that it does. And I just wanted to say, too, before I go, that in verse 14, it says, and Saul perceived that it was Samuel, and he stooped with his face to the ground and bowed himself. And so realizing that the so-called Samuel did not immediately correct him and say, you know, don't bow to me, you should only bow to the Lord,
0: yeah,
12: as an angel would do, we know too that that couldn't have been Samuel.
0: Yeah, and you know, when we go, they weren't supposed to consult witches, because what's happening is you're going on enchanted ground, you're going on the devil's ground, and then we're wide open to deception, and that's what happened to Saul. And because he went to that witch, and he believed the message of the evil spirit, he did get discouraged the next day. He had no courage to lead his men into battle. They lost miserably, and he killed himself, committed suicide like Judas. So yeah, right. It was a lying spirit. We have a whole lesson that talks about the Witch of Endor.
1: That's right. And you're thinking about the lesson...
0: In the Storicals.
1: Oh, in the Storicals.
0: It's called the Witch of Endor.
1: That's right. Now, that's available online if you go to the Amazing Facts website and just look up the study guide. It's called The Witch of Endor, and it actually goes into more detail on the subject. Next caller that we have is Linda, listening in South Carolina. Linda, welcome to the program.
13: Hello, guys. How are you?
0: Doing wonderful. Thank you for calling.
13: I have a question about the destruction of Jerusalem and the temple. What did it signify? And what is the sign for us again? Is it the drying up of the Euphrates rivers?
0: All right. You've asked a big question. First of all, what did it signify, the destruction of the temple? Well, God instructed the children of Israel to build the temple originally, because it's where they learned the plan of salvation. They had the tabernacle in the wilderness. That was a mobile temple that they first built. Then David gathered material and Solomon built a beautiful temple that was the biggest and the best of the three. Then that was destroyed by Nebuchadnezzar. And then they came back in the days of Ezra and Nehemiah. They rebuilt the third temple. It was later refurbished by Herod the Great. Jesus said, because they did not accept him, he said, your house is left unto you desolate. There would not be left one stone upon another. Christ said, destroy this temple made with hands, speaking of his body, and I'll make one without hands, the church. So when Jesus died on the cross, the veil in the temple was torn, signifying the whole purpose for the earthly temple, pointing to Jesus, the Lamb of God, was fulfilled. And so there was no need to sacrifice lambs anymore, because Christ is now the real Lamb of God that all that pointed to. But they continued with their sacrifices even after Jesus ascended to heaven. That temple was destroyed in 70 AD, and it's never going to be rebuilt again. Now the temple is the church. The Bible says, what, don't you know that ye are the temple of God? Christ built a temple, and you and I are that temple. Peter says, we are living stones in the temple of God. Oh, that's actually in Ephesians. So, that's what's indicated by the temple being destroyed back then. The emphasis now in the New Testament is not on the physical temple, because that kind of takes you to the old sacrificial system. The emphasis now is on Christ and the church, and Christ is ministering before the real temple of God in heaven. He is our high priest, and that's in Hebrews chapter 8 and 9, if I'm not mistaken. So now you asked about the angels and the river Euphrates. That's connected with the sixth plague.
1: Were you referring to the drying up of the river Euphrates?
13: Yes. Okay. Is that a symbol for us to leave the cities and get ready for the coming of the Lord?
0: Well, the physical drying up of the river Euphrates, I think, is interesting, but it's not the final fulfillment of the sixth plague. The sixth plague, I'm looking at the clock and thinking, I don't know if I got time to go into it. When the city of Babylon fell back in the days of Daniel, the children of Israel were captive in Babylon. They dried up the Euphrates River. The Persians dried up the Euphrates River. Babylon fell, and the Persian general let them go back to the promised land. When it says Euphrates is going to dry up, it's talking about Babylon falling, ancient spiritual Babylon falling. God's people will go to the spiritual Canaan, promised land. So it is interesting that the literal Euphrates is drying. Of course, many rivers in the world are drying right now just because of droughts and war. But that there are signs when we should flee to the cities. I've got a book called Heading for the Hills. It's called A Beginner's Guide to Country Living. I talk about what is a sign to flee to the cities. You may want to go to Amazing Facts and pick that up.
1: Just go to the Amazing Facts website, just amazingfacts.org or .com, and type in the name of the book.
0: Called Heading for the Hills.
1: Heading for the Hills, and you'll be able to learn more about how you can get that book. Next caller that we have is Bessie, listening in Wisconsin. Bessie, welcome to the program.
14: Hello.
0: Hi, Bessie.
14: Thanks for taking my call. I've been working on an article that I was writing, and I read John 13, verses 34 and 35, and it's talking about the idea of loving one another. And the way that it says it twice, and I'm wondering, it's talking to, if it's meaning to say to love one another the way that Christ...
0: Yes. Yeah. Well, of course, Jesus does want us to love one another. He said, by this all men will know you are my disciples, by your love for one another. And, Paul says love is the fulfilling of the law. If we love our neighbor, we keep those commandments between ourselves and our fellow man. And, there's no question that that is the great commandment. John, in his first letter, he says, "Beloved, let us love one another, for love is of God, and everyone who loves is born of God. He that does not love knows not God, for God is love." And so this was the central theme of the Apostle John, is he highlighted Jesus' teaching on the quintessence of Christianity is love. And the best way for us to show our love for God is by loving each other. In the great judgment, Jesus is going to say, I was hungry and you fed me. I was thirsty and you gave me drink. And the believers are going, when did we do these things for you? And he says, in as much as you did it for the least of these, you did it for me. So that's the big testing criteria for if our hearts are changed. Do we love each other? Thank you very much, Bessie. And Pastor Ross, we've got 1 minute and 42 left. You think we can do something?
1: Yeah, let's go to Barbara in Florida. Barbara, welcome to the program. We have about a minute and a half.
15: Hello, good afternoon or good evening, Pastor.
0: Evening.
15: I just have a question. In Revelation 21, also in Philippians 3:21, it talks about we having a new body, like a glorious body like Jesus Christ.
0: Right.
15: So I'm wondering, since we won't have flesh and blood anymore, we will be immortals. So are we not going to be able to eat anymore, shower, brush our teeth, get hungry, stuff like that?
0: Well, let's talk about that. It's Jesus, when he rose from the dead, he ate in front of the disciples, even though he had a glorified body. He said, touch me, feel me. A spirit does not have flesh and bone as you see that I have. It tells us in the new earth, we will plant vineyards and eat the fruit of them. And we will eat from the tree of life. So we are definitely going to be real in eating. God is not taking away our physical side. He is adding a spiritual dimension. So the physical is not taken away. The spiritual is added. We will still have bodies like Adam and Eve had bodies, but we'll be able to see God and talk to angels and dwell in that spirit realm along with the three dimensions we have now. So yes, you'll be doing real things. Hey, listening friends, we're going to sign off here in a moment. We do this in two phases. We say farewell to our friends listening on satellite radio. They're on a different clock. But stay tuned. The rest of you, we're coming back for some rapid-fire internet Bible questions in just a moment.
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1: Hello, friends. Welcome back to Bible Answers Live. And we're going to take some of the email questions that you have sent in. If you'd like to email us your Bible question, the email address is just balquestions@amazingfacts.org. So, Pastor Doug, question number one, were animals reproducing in the Garden of Eden? There had to be more than two sheep or goats for God to make clothing for the fallen couple. And this is coming from Joseph.
0: Yeah, well, you know, as soon as God made Adam and Eve, he told them to be fruitful and multiply. And I'm sure the other creatures were being fruitful and multiplying. We don't know how long it was from the time that God made Adam and Eve until they sinned. But keep in mind, sheep, the gestation period is not as long as it is for humans. So it's very likely that there were already some flocks and they had multiplied at that point.
1: Okay, next question that we have. Harrison is asking, why does the Bible seem so hard to understand?
0: Well, you know, it depends on where you're coming from. For me, it was very hard because I did not grow up with a Christian home and biblical context and background. I think it's easier for those raised in Christian families that grow up hearing the Bible and hearing the stories and hearing preachers explain it. For me, when I started reading the Bible, and I think the first one was like King James, no less, I struggled. But like it, learning any new language, there's a certain language, so to speak, in the way the Bible is written. As I read it, I understood more and more. Now it's fairly easy for me to, you know what the basic context of the Bible is. I'd say keep reading and you will understand it. And it's just wonderful because even those who study the Bible for, you know, their whole lives continue to find more and more. It gets deeper and deeper. The treasures are fathomless in the Bible.
1: Our next caller is asking, do you think God has a sense of humor? That's from Gala.
0: You know, virtually every emotion that humans have, we inherited from God because we're made in his image. So people can feel anger. The Bible says God has anger. People can feel love. We learn that from God. People can have jealousy. God says, I am a jealous God. People laugh. The Bible actually says God laughs. And I think that the reason that we find certain things ironic or humorous is because we've learned that. That's something that we're wired from. Now, every emotion that God has, he has those emotions perfectly. We often corrupt those things. You know, we can have wrong wrath, wrong jealousy, and wrong humor. God does all things well. Hey, listening friends, it's been a delight. We look forward to studying his word with you again next week. Check out amazingfacts.org. Keep us on the air. And we'll study with you again next week.
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0: sis, dad, mom, come on. 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
2: Hello there, and welcome to Your Story Hour. I'm Aunt Carol.
3: And I'm Uncle Dan. We're so glad you've joined us. And Aunt Carol.
2: Yes?
3: Well, I know you're all ready with a story.
2: Mm-hmm.
3: So tell us something about it.
2: All right. First of all, this story is taken from history.
3: History? Great. No doubt about it, Aunt Carol. I definitely like history.
2: So do I.

0: Right. But this time, all we have is very sketchy information, which in some ways has almost become more legend than history.
1: I see. But Johnny Dyra, was a real boy, right? A boy who had some kind of special buttons.
0: Oh, yes. And even though there are several versions of this story, I'll do my best to present the most common elements. I'll have to mix in some imagination, though, in order to tell the story.
1: Mm-hmm.
0: But I'll include the information that has come down through the years, so my story will be about how I think it all could have happened.
1: Very good.
0: And now, Uncle Dan, I believe it's time to begin.
1: All right. What do you call your adventure for today?
0: I call it Buttons and Spies. Let's go back in time to Philadelphia, Pennsylvania, during an exciting period in early America. The year is 1777, just 1 year after the American colonies had declared independence from British control. However, declaring independence and actually achieving it proved to be two different things, since the British crown was not eager to let go of the American colonies. In the Revolutionary War which followed, General George Washington was commander of the American Army, and General William Howe was the commander-in-chief of the British forces. After a number of successes on his side, as well as some losses, General Howe took over Philadelphia, and in late August set up headquarters in a house right across the street from the home of William and Lydia Dyra and their children. The Dyras were Quakers. And Quakers, who were known for their plain speech by using words such as thee and thy, were a peaceful people whose faith led them not to take sides in the time of war. However, the Dyras had reasons to hold the success of the American army close to their hearts.
2: Johnny, finish thy oatmeal.
3: Yes, Mother.
4: And when thee has finished, it is off to the blacksmith with thee. We are still in need of nails to finish the repairs to the barn. And he promised to make me a few, busy though he is.
3: Yes, Father.
4: But mind thee, avoid the Cadwallader house across the street.
2: Very good advice, Johnny. General Howe is occupying it now as his British headquarters here in Philadelphia. And just like I told thy sister Anne this morning before she left on errands, I wish thee to keep thy distance, as much as possible, from General Howe's soldiers.
4: And from those who sympathize with their cause, like the Winstons and the Smiths. It's difficult enough that one member of our family has openly declared himself as a patriot.
2: And rightly so, my husband. Charles, our oldest son, brave boy that he is.
4: Brave indeed. And a man now, Mother.
2: Yes, yes, a man of 22, and one that knows his own mind. May God keep him and General Washington from harm.
3: And all the men fighting with him.
4: Amen. With Charles in the Continental Army, we can only pray for their speedy victory. And I know, Lydia, that thee are especially eager for an end to the fighting, so that we may send for the return of our two youngest.
2: William and Susanna, how I miss them. At least Johnny and Anne are still with us, but the younger ones are safer now with our relatives, and not as near the danger posed by General William Howe and his redcoat soldiers. I see them across the street here, coming and going all day long. There's talk all over town. People see things. They know things.
3: Things that General Washington would love to know. Is that not true, Mother?
2: No doubt he would.
3: I wish I could help. Do something.
4: Do not forget. Everyone leaving town must have a pass, or they are not permitted to go beyond the British guards.
2: But the red coats on the street have loose lips, because they think their idle talk is safe. Yet if thee can listen carefully, and I do, then many secrets are revealed.
3: So then, how could we get those secrets to...
4: Johnny, finish thy breakfast now, and then the nails?
3: Yes, Father, the nails.
2: Have thee finished, William? Johnny will soon return from the blacksmith shop. You know, my husband, Charles is not our only brave son.
4: I think I have it. Take a look. What does he think?
2: This is... Thee has done well, William. Very well indeed.
4: The code is simple, yet...
2: Yet it is impossible to read...
4: Without the key.
2: Yes! Little would General Howe suspect that thee, a quiet school teacher...
4: And a Quaker.
2: Yes, a peace-loving Quaker. That thee would devise such a clever way to transmit secrets from the streets of Philadelphia to General Washington. And yet, who could deliver...
4: I know. Who could deliver the messages without

0: suspicion? And how could the messages be hidden? Discovery of a coded message would risk the life of the messenger.
1: True. But I think I know of someone who wants to help the cause, William.
0: Oh?
1: Someone? A boy, perhaps, who could pass through the enemy lines more easily than...
0: Johnny? You're thinking of Johnny? But Lydia, the danger!
2: Here you are, Father. The nails. And thee will never guess what I learned.
0: At the blacksmith shop?
2: Yes. Two redcoats were there having their horses reshod, and I heard them talking.
1: They had no fear of thee, Johnny. Thee is but a boy, small for thy 14 years, so their talk is free.
2: They said General Howe is surprised.
0: Surprised?
2: Yes. They said they have taken our town, Philadelphia, the capital of the rebel cause, and that the capture of such a capital should mean that all resistance has come to an end.
0: Yes, but General Washington has not surrendered.
2: The soldiers said the rebels seem more determined than ever.
1: What else? Anything?
2: That General Howe plans to garrison thousands of British troops in Germantown.
1: Germantown? That's only 5 miles or so north of here.
0: It's possible that Washington already knows of these plans. His army is now at White Marsh.
1: But what if he doesn't? If only we could get this information to Charles, so he can pass it on to Washington before there are any attacks against his troops.
2: Charles?
1: It's time, William.
2: Time? Time for what?
0: Time for action. Are thee willing to help, Johnny?
2: Yes. Oh, yes. Just tell me how.
1: There now. Thy coat looks perfect.
2: No one will ever suspect, Mother.
1: That is our hope and prayer, Johnny.
0: Your mother has taken the cloth off of each button, placed the little pieces of paper containing the key to the code on the button tops, and then re-sewn the cloth over them and around the buttons.
2: And then she sewed the buttons back on my coat.
1: And I was able to secure 2 passes for you, one for now and one for a few days later.
0: By then we hope to know more about the troops gathering in Germantown.
1: I told the guard we wish thee to visit thy brother and sister who are in the country with relatives.
0: So today, thee will take the code to Charles in thy buttons.
1: And if thee are successful, we will soon be able to start sending messages.
3: I can't believe you made it all the way here to camp, Johnny. 13 miles. Did no one try to stop you?
2: No, Charles. Except the camp guard. But I told him thee are my brother.
3: I see.
2: And Josiah Smith.
3: Josiah? The boy just down the street from our house? The bully who loves the British?
2: Yes. He kept asking where I was going and why. He followed me until I showed my pass to the British guard at the edge of town.
3: I see. Yet there you were with your coat. With these buttons and the code.
2: Right under his nose.
3: Here, just let me cut the buttons free with my knife.
2: 1, 2, 3...
3: And pull back the cloth on them.
2: There. See the papers?
3: Oh, yes. Now, let me just unfold one. Aha. Father did this? He made this code?
2: Yes. He wrote it on these scraps of paper and Mother sewed them under my buttons. With all the code key papers together, you and General Washington will be able to read the messages we send. But if I'm captured, even if they discover the messages, they won't be able to read them. Mother says that should help protect me.
3: Just bring me your buttons, Johnny, and I'll see to it that your messages are passed into the right hands.
2: All right. Mother says she's learned so many secrets to send to thee.
3: Very good. And now, Johnny.
2: Yes, I know. All we have to do is sew the buttons back on my coat.
4: When Johnny returned home and related his successful adventure, his parents were relieved not only that he had returned home safely, but that the key to the secret code was in Charles's hands to be passed on to General Washington. Then, as planned, a few days later, Johnny set off again, this time with secret messages sewn under the buttons of his coat. However, Josiah Smith, the neighborhood bully, seemed a bit too interested in Johnny's departure.
5: Well, well, who is this I see? Why, I believe it's Johnny Dira. Yes, indeed, Johnny D himself. And just where are you going, Johnny D?
6: Hello, Josiah.
5: Hello, Josiah. All nice and proper. I asked you a question. Where are you going?
6: And just why do you care?
5: I see you sneaking around town.
6: I'm not sneaking. I'm walking down the middle of the street.
5: Yeah. Well, I happen to know your brother is one of George Washington's patriots. So maybe you're a dirty little spy against the British. You and that mother of yours.
6: You leave my mother out of this.
5: Oh, yeah. Well, let's just see what's in your pockets, huh? You got any secret messages in there, spy boy?
6: Get away from me. Leave me alone.
5: Ah. Nothing in that pocket. Now let's see about...
6: Stop it!
5: What's the matter? You afraid I'll find something?
6: My pockets are empty.
5: Well, well, look there. Little Johnny D has popped his buttons.
6: I didn't pop them. They ripped them off by grabbing my coat.
5: Yeah, yeah, too bad. Go on, that's right. Pick him up. Out of the mud. Why do you want him now anyway? They're just a couple of muddy old buttons from a ratty old coat.
6: None of your business, Josiah Smith.
5: Maybe not, but I'll tell you what is my business. Watching you. Give me one reason to think you're an enemy of the British, and I'll go straight to General Howe himself.
2: I'm sorry, Charles. Can Nee still read the message?
3: I think so. Let me see here.
2: He jerked my coat so hard that two buttons flew off and landed in the mud.
3: Yes, yes, I can make it out. It's a little soggy, but good job, Johnny. I guess you're fighting your own war right there on the main street of town.
2: It's nothing like what Thee are doing here, Charles. Our house is warm, but here it's so cold and wet. Thee only has a tent to sleep in, and...
3: Now, now, little brother, don't you worry. Besides, some things are worth fighting for no matter the circumstances. But you take care. Be very cautious on your way home.
2: I will.
3: British scouts are everywhere these days, and they're only too quick to shoot first and ask to see your pass later. And spies...
2: Yes, I know.
3: Spies are executed.
4: I'll finish my story in just a moment, but first, we thought you'd be interested in learning about some of the cool things that are available on our website.
7: That's right, Aunt Carol. First of all, there's Clubhouse Magazine, which kids really enjoy.
4: Mm-hmm.
7: Oh, and by the way, a version of Aunt Carol's story for today once appeared in Clubhouse, a story called Where Are You Going, Johnny D?
4: So that's one thing to look for as you flip through the pages. Great stories. There are also cartoons and puzzles and sometimes crafts and recipes.
7: And jokes and riddles.
4: Yes, we love those.
7: That we do. Mm-hmm. You probably already know that Aunt Carol and I love to pull the jokes and riddles on each other.
4: Mm-hmm, for sure. And now let's see. What else should we mention, Uncle Dan?
7: Well, kids can sign up for our adventure series online. Lots of kids enjoy the adventures.
4: Very true. And they also enjoy the free audio stories they earn as they progress through the series.
7: And speaking of audio stories, wow, there are hundreds of stories listed in the product section.
4: If you click that tab, you'll see the entire listing of all our albums and stories. All those stories are for sale, and lots of families like to collect them so they can have the CDs on hand to play anytime they want.
7: Or you can download the stories as MP3 files.
4: Yes, there are adventure stories, Bible stories, miracle stories, and stories taken from history about famous heroes.
7: And girls, just a hint, not all those heroes are men or boys.
4: Very true, Uncle Dan. I'm glad you recognize that girls can be very courageous and strong and brave and...
7: Oh, I know, Aunt Carol. Girls like Sybil Ludington, for example, who rode farther and longer than Paul Revere to warn her neighbors that the British were coming.
4: Yes, or Kate Shelley, or Sojourner Truth, or, well, you get the idea.
7: There are other fun things on our website as well, so be sure to check it out. And now I guess it's time for us to get back to...
4: Oh, wait a second, Uncle Dan. I think we forgot something.
7: We did?
4: Yes. We've told everyone about our website, but I don't think we gave our web address.
7: You know, Aunt Carol, you're right. We better fix that right now. Our web address is yourstoryhour.org.
4: It's easy to remember. Just yourstoryhour, all one word, .org. And now, Uncle Dan, we really do need to get back to learn about what happens to Johnny.
7: So here then is the conclusion of Aunt Carol's story called Buttons and Spies.
4: Over the next few weeks, Johnny made several trips to see Charles at White Marsh, where Washington's troops were encamped. Just what secrets were contained in the coded messages he carried under the cloth of his buttons, we do not know. Perhaps Lydia had heard that General Howe planned to gain control of the Delaware River. Maybe she wrote that Forts Mifflin and Mercer were in danger of attack. But whatever the news, no doubt it was helpful as General Washington tried to lay plans to win the war and secure the independence of his country. It was risky business for Johnny and his whole family, but the most dangerous adventure was yet to come.
8: Open up, please! Open up!
1: Who can that be? Yes? Oh!
9: Major John Andre here, come with orders from General Howe for you and your family to vacate your house. It is needed for use by British officers.
1: But I... Sir, we cannot vacate our house. I have 2 children yet here to care for. We have already sent our 2 youngest to stay with relatives, but we have no place else to go.
9: Sorry, madam, but...
1: You say General Howe has ordered this?
9: General Howe himself, madam.
1: Then I'll just have to go see General Howe.
10: Halt! Captain Barrington here. State your business.
1: I've come to speak with General Howe about... Did they say Barrington?
10: Indeed, ma'am.
1: The hails from Ireland.
10: My family, yes, from... Lydia. Lydia Barrington. Is that you? Cousin Lydia?
1: Second cousin. Lydia, yes. But Dira now. We live there, across the street from thy headquarters. And we've been ordered to leave our home by General Howe to make room for British officers, and I... We have no other place to go, and...
10: Let me see what I can do for you. I'll speak to General Howe myself.
1: They would do this?
10: I know more room is needed for meetings, mostly.
1: Oh, thank thee, cousin. God bless thee.
4: Because of Captain Barrington's intervention, Lydia's family was able to stay in their home as long as they agreed to allow the British officers to hold meetings there from time to time. Probably this was thought to be safe, since the Diras were Quakers, and Quakers were pacifists who were generally uninvolved in the war. Then, on the night of December 2nd, British officers announced they would need a room at the Dira house for a conference. All family members were told that by 8 p.m. they were to be in bed. The bedrooms were in another part of the house, and the officers said they would awaken someone when they were done. The officers would then leave, and the family could secure the house for the night. Lydia, however, was interested to discover just what that meeting might reveal. She waited until her husband was sound asleep, and then...
11: I'll just quietly slip out of bed, tiptoe across the floor to the... Oh, no! That squeaky board. Wait. All right. Now to the door.
4: Lydia very quietly made her way to the room just next to the room where the officers were meeting. To get as close as possible and yet be hidden, she carefully opened a closet in that room which was adjacent to the wall of the conference room. She slipped inside, pressed her ear to the back wall, and listened.
12: So then we're set. We'll surprise Washington's troops in 2 days on the 4th, with a force of, say, 5,000 men. Major Andre.
9: Yes, sir.
12: You'll be in charge of assembling the equipment. 13 cannons, baggage wagons, the lot.
9: Yes, sir.
12: I don't have to tell you that secrecy is of the utmost importance. Now, men, if you look at the map, I'll trace where each of you will be.
4: Lydia continued to listen, and when she realized the meeting was finally coming to a close, she quietly retraced her steps to her bedroom, slipped into bed, and pretended to be asleep. Very soon thereafter...
9: We've finished! The meeting's over! Hello? Wake up in there! We've finished. Wake up.
1: I'm coming. Just a moment. Oh. Major Andre.
9: Mrs. Dira, sorry to disturb you, but the meeting's over and...
1: Yes. All right. I'll be right there. and I thank thee, Major André.
4: The next morning, Lydia Dyra began to plan how to get word to General Washington about the surprise attack planned by the British. If she sent Johnny on another supposed visit to his relatives, the British might be suspicious. And besides, she hesitated to put him in danger with such a critical mission, especially since there was not time to translate this message into code. No, this was a message which she must deliver herself. So she went to see her cousin, Captain Barrington.
1: Cousin, we are very short of flour, and I know that thy officials sometimes grant passes to the poorer of us in Philadelphia to go out of town to the mill.
10: The Frankfurt Mill?
1: Yes. Would it be possible for me to...
10: Let me see what I can do for you, Lydia. I'll certainly try.
4: Lydia Dyra did receive the pass, thanks to Captain Barrington, and she was soon plodding out of town through the cold and snow with an empty flour sack in her hand toward the Frankfurt Mill. She also carried on her person a small sewing kit which looked somewhat like a book with little pockets. In one of those pockets was a secret message about the planned attack rolled very small and tight.
1: I hope I can get by any redcoats along the way. At least the pass should get me safely as far as Frankfurt, but then I'll just have to be very, very careful.
4: After several miles, Lydia came to the mill.
1: Please, sir. I've come for flour. Here's my sack.
13: It will be a while, ma'am. Will you wait?
1: No, I'll return later, about 4 o'clock. I have some errands to do.
13: That's fine. I'll have it ready.
4: Upon leaving the mill, Lydia turned more northward, heading toward White Marsh. As she approached the Rising Sun Tavern along the way, she happened across Colonel Craig, an American officer who was a friend of her son Charles. Quickly, she related what she had heard.
14: Tomorrow, you say? On the 4th? With a force of 5,000 men?
1: Yes. Please, can they get thee to Charles to tell him? He'll be able to get the word to General Washington.
14: I'll do my very best, Mrs. Dara. You can be sure.
4: Lydia then walked on to the tavern, which also served as a meeting place. In case Colonel Craig was not successful, she wanted to be sure the message would be delivered. There, noticing an officer eating heartily, she approached, and he looked up.
15: Yes, madam, you wanted something?
1: They are an officer in the American Continental Army?
15: Yes, forgive my manners, madam. Let me stand to greet you. Elias Boudinot, Commissary of Prisoners at your service.
1: I want to give thee this.
15: Yeah?
1: Thee will know what to do with what it contains. I thank thee, sir.
15: Oh, wait, madam. Wait! Oh, how strange. She's gone. Already out the door. And why would such a lady give a sewing kit to... Wait. She said something about what it contains. Wonder what she meant by that. Now, what would be in here of interest to... just pins, needles, 2 buttons, a card of thread... Wait. What's this? Small roll of paper. It almost looks like a pipe stem. Well, I'll just unroll. What? An attack. And every detail is outlined. I must get this to General Washington immediately.
4: Late that afternoon, Lydia returned to the mill and then continued home, carrying her bag of flour. The next day, when British forces launched their attack, General Washington's army was poised and waiting for them. General Howe's men quickly realized that their surprise attack was no surprise at all, and after the battle was over, an attempt was made by the British to find the source of their leaked plans. Who could the spy be? Several people were questioned, including the Dyras.
16: And so you swear that you were all asleep throughout our entire meeting here in your house that night?
10: I, for one, slept very soundly that night until morning's light, Major André. And Johnny and his sister were both in their rooms.
16: And you, Mrs. Dara, you slept as well?
1: Major, they are the very one who knocked at our bedroom door to tell us that they were leaving so we could secure the house for the night.
16: Yes, I know. I woke you up, but we must check every possibility. It is perfectly obvious that someone has betrayed us and... Oh, never mind. Forgive my intrusion and Good day to you both.
4: The Dyras, Johnny, his mother, his father, his brother Charles, the entire family, represent the hundreds of brave Americans who risked their lives to help win the war for independence. General Washington's troops soon left White Marsh for that winter, staying instead at Valley Forge and surviving terrible conditions, which took the lives of many men due to hunger and exposure. But in the end, their courage and perseverance gave us the gift of the country we now enjoy, the United States of America, a country based on the idea that all men are created equal, and that the people themselves should determine their own destiny.
7: Well, well, Aunt Carol, buttons and spies, I guess that does about sum it all up.
4: Yes, Uncle Dan, but you know, it's much, much easier to tell about brave deeds than to actually do them.
7: I know what you mean, Aunt Carol, so it's important to stand up for what you believe in. As one man has said, all that is necessary for the triumph of evil is that good men do nothing.
4: Very true. And I'm glad that today's story shows how amazing and brave young people can be. It's not just adults who need to stand up for what's right. It's everyone.
7: Aunt Carol, I think that maybe some of the adults in our audience would like to help sponsor programs like this one today. 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
4: If you happen to be one of those adults, why not contact us at 1-800-987-7879. 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
7: Once again, 1-800-987-7879. Or you can write to us at Post Office Box 8, Niles, Michigan, 49120.
4: That's Post Office Box 8, Niles, N-I-L-E-S, Michigan, 49120. All donations to Your Story Hour are tax deductible. And now, sadly, our time is up. But please be sure to join us again next time.
7: And we'll be looking for you. And in the meantime, be courageous, be brave, stand up for everything good, true, and right.
17: This has been Your Story Hour, building for a better tomorrow.
4: This is Aunt Carol.
17: And Uncle Dan saying,
4: 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See you again next time.

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1: Yahoo! Come on in, Rico. The water's great.
2: I will. I'm just making sure I get enough vitamin D.
1: Vitamin D? We're at a swimming pool, not a drugstore.
2: I know that. But do you see that big thing up there in the sky?
1: You mean the hawk?
2: No, the big bright thing there above the trees.
1: Nothing up there but the sun.
2: Exactly.
1: So what's the sun got to do with vitamin D?
2: Everything. When the sunshine hits my skin, my body takes those beautiful rays and turns them into vitamin D.
1: And that's a good thing?
2: Absolutely. Vitamin D helps my body fight disease and reduces the pain of sore muscles and stiff joints.
1: You sound like a TV advertisement.
2: Well, somebody needs to advertise a good thing about sunlight. Most people are afraid of it. They smear sunblock all over their bodies, stay indoors, and treat sunshine like it was poison.
1: Hey, I don't want to burn.
2: Scientists say we need to all enjoy up to 30 minutes of direct sunlight each and every day. That will safely provide us with all the vitamin D we need to give our skin a nice, healthy glow.
1: But what about in the winter when this pool's an ice skating rink?
2: Then you go to the drugstore and buy some vitamin D pills. But the best way to stay healthy is to sit in the summer sun.
1: Well, then count me in. I'm going to plop down right here beside you and work on my healthy glow. Are you happy now?
2: Well, not really.
1: Why?
2: You're blocking my sun.
1: Oh, sorry.
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4: Hello, Gail.
5: What you doing?
4: Nothing. Just watching my father and your father build houses. Why?
5: Oh, I was just wondering if I could sit and watch, too.
4: Of course. You know you may. We're each other's best friends, aren't we?
5: You are, I know.
4: So are you. What you been doing all morning?
5: Well, before Father went to work, I talked to him. Then I talked to Mother.
4: My folks never have time to talk to me. Anyway, what's there to talk about to grown-ups?
5: We talked about things that Jesus said yesterday on the mountain.
4: Were there many people there?
5: Oh, hundreds and hundreds and hundreds. So many you just couldn't count all of them. I wished you had gone with me.
4: And sit there and listen to someone preach? No, thank you.
5: Jesus just talked.
4: Oh, that's even worse. Anyway, my father and mother didn't want to go. They say Jesus is nothing but an ordinary man who happens to have a good voice, and he's the type of preacher people believe.
5: My father and my mother say he might be the Son of God.
4: Son of God? Now, Gail, you know that's impossible.
5: Does seem so, doesn't it?
4: Come on. Let's get closer to watch our father's work.
5: All right.
4: Let's race. See who can get there first. One, two, three, go!
5: I beat you.
4: Yes, you should. You work and exercise a lot. My parents don't make me work at all.
5: Work's good for you. God said so in the beginning when He made Adam and Eve.
4: Well, I don't like to work. And my parents don't make me, so I don't. And it looks like your father doesn't like to work either.
5: My father's not lazy, and he... Why do you say my father doesn't like to work?
4: Well, look at the house he's building. He has scarcely begun it. And your father and my father started the houses at the same time. Now, look at our house. It is more than half done.
5: It is, isn't it? I mean, there may be some reason, because I know my father's not lazy or slow in his work. I think I'll ask him.
4: May I go along?
5: Sure, come on. Hello? Hello, Father.
6: Oh, hello, dear. Hello, Miriam.
5: I want to ask you something, Father.
6: Well, now, I always have time to answer questions for my little girl.
5: You and Miriam's father, you're both building houses, and you started about the same time.
6: Well, I started one day before he did.
5: Look at his house. It's about half done. But your house, look at it. It doesn't look like you've hardly started building it. Miriam said it's because you don't like to work, and that...
4: Oh, I didn't mean it like that, sir.
6: Oh, I know you didn't, Miriam. But to answer your puzzlement, my child, may I simply say that your father, Miriam, and I are building our houses differently, that's all.
5: How different, Father?
6: Well, before I began building the house, I dug down through the sand until I got to rock. Now I'm chipping the rock to get a level, smooth, and solid foundation. Then I'll begin actually building the house.
4: How's my father building our house?
6: Well, Miriam, each person has his own ideas and personalities. Your father and I are different. He's building his house his way, and I'm building our house my way.
4: I'm going to ask my father. Want to go too, Gail? Father, I want to ask you a question.
7: Yeah, what is it?
4: Why are you building our house so much faster than Gail's father is?
7: Yeah, well, I guess I'm just a faster worker, that's all.
4: Gail's father said it was because you're building differently.
7: Differently? How?
4: He said he dug down to rock and is going to build his house on the rock so that the house will have a solid foundation.
7: Yeah.
4: What are you building our house on, Father?
7: A solid foundation.
4: What?
7: Sand. Solid sand. Oh, I know your father, Gail, doesn't think sand is solid, but it is, here. He thinks the sand will shift, blow away, and let the house topple over. I know better. This sand is solid, and it will not shift or blow away. My house will be just as safe and solid as his house. And look at the time I'm saving.
4: There, Gail. See how smart my father is?
7: It's terribly foolish, I think, to take the time and trouble to dig through this solid sand down to rock. But if your father, Gail, wants to build his house that way, it's certainly all right with me. But I'm going to build mine the best, easy way. There, our house is finished. Ready to move into. Pretty, don't you think?
8: It's very pretty.
4: Yes, Father, it's awfully pretty.
9: I'm anxious to get moved.
4: Let's move in right away.
5: I think it's beautiful, Father.
10: I think so too, dear.
6: Well, it may not be as beautiful as it could be, but it is a safe, sound house. It's built on a solid foundation.
5: When can we move in?
6: It's ready right now.
5: Wonderful.
6: Come, let's take these things in. This is a terrible storm. It's going to get worse.
10: Are we safe in such a storm?
6: Perfectly. The house is built on solid rock. It can't be moved.
10: Good.
6: Faith is the same way. It can't be moved if it's built on the solid rock of truth.
5: How about Miriam's house?
10: Let's hope and pray they're safe.
6: Yeah.

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0: 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Come in. Oh, it's you. Come on in, all of you.
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1: What? It was terrible.
4: Heard the rain. There was a flood. It tore at the sand and the wind. It was terrific and strong. The walls fell down. I guess you were right, Samuel. Shortcuts don't pay. Faith, as well as houses, must be built on solid foundations, or they will topple over.
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Tragedy appeared from out of nowhere on July the 14th, 1999, as workers were lowering a section of the new Milwaukee Brewers stadium into place. When the crane toppled to the ground, three iron workers were killed and five were injured. Accidents happen, but how do you react when the unthinkable occurs? Is God good even in times of loss? 1 Peter chapter 4 says, "Beloved, think it not strange concerning the fiery trial which is to try you, as though some strange thing happened unto you. But rejoice, inasmuch as ye are partakers of Christ's sufferings, that when his glory shall be revealed, ye may be glad also with exceeding joy." That's a tough one. You don't usually feel like rejoicing in difficult moments, but settle it in your heart that today you'll trust God no matter what. God is still good. He's still good even in tough times. John Bradshaw, It Is Written.

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1: Thank you very much. I'm glad to be with you.
0: Now, so what are we missing? What is the main thing doctors often overlook when it comes to interacting with parents? You cover this in the first chapter of your book, Passionate Parenting.
1: Well, that's true. There's a lot of things